0: Pickoff over to first base, and Jarvis back in with a dive.
1: One of my favorite numbers since he was recalled on July 2nd. No team in baseball has turned more double plays than the Braves, so he's doing it on both sides.
0: Four nothing Braves, bottom of the fourth. Baldwin swings and misses at a fastball. Four runs, seven hits, three errors for the Braves, believe it or not. No runs, no hits, no errors for the Nationals. Baldwin, one for two with an RBI single. 1-2 fouled off into the second level along the third baseline. That RBI earlier by Baldwin is 57th of the year. That is the average of 276. Jarvis, big lead. Now they throw over. They got him in a rundown between first and second. He slams on brakes, heads back to first, and he left the baseline. So had him in a pickle, and that base-running blunder into the bottom of the fourth inning. But another run for the Braves, a homer by Dominic Smith. We go to the top of the fifth inning, 4-0 Braves.
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0: Braves win at 8-3 over the Nationals. They are go for the four-game sweep tomorrow. Hope that you'll tune in. Day baseball tomorrow. Braves and Nats right here at Truist Park in Atlanta. Our Braves Radio Network coverage will begin at 12:20 Eastern with a Ford leadoff show. And then Wiley and I have the first pitch at 1:35 Eastern, 12:35 Central. Right-hander Cade Cavalli goes for the Nationals. He's 8-4 with a 3.55 ERA. Braves have not announced what they're going to do yet, but that might be coming up in a moment on the Hyundai postgame show. For our guys in studio, David Holloway and Will Hopkins. Also for Wiley Ballard and our producer-engineer Jonathan Chadwick, I'm Ben Ingram saying so long and a good evening from Truist Park here in Atlanta, Georgia. Final score, Braves 8, Nationals 3. Stay tuned for the Hyundai postgame show starting right now with Barrett Salee.
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0: studios here in the Battery Atlanta. Braves 8-3 winners over the Washington Nationals in game three of the four-game set. They get the win over the Nats. They'll go for what we call the mop tomorrow, a four-game sweep. We'll hear from Walt in just a minute in full, but he did say in his post-game press conference that Ronaldo Lopez, who was scratched from the game with knee inflammation earlier today, will most likely go on the injured list. We'll get more details on that coming up in just a second. 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Walt Weiss coming up next. 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
1: Welcome back. Barrett's Lee here in the Truist Studios as the Braves top the Nats 8-3. 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Braves hit three home runs, including back-to-back jacks from Ronald Acuna Jr. and Matt Olson. Martin Perez wakes up from a nap and twirls a gym. So there's a lot to talk about. Here is Braves manager Walt Weiss.
2: Well, Martin Perez

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7: Gunfire in Idaho. I'm Chris DeMeo, Fox News. Police in Twin Falls say that there are multiple fatalities in a shooting this afternoon at an In-N-Out restaurant. The shooter is dead and there are injuries. Police continue an investigation. New attacks in the Middle East as the conflict between the U.S. and Iran continues.
8: Kuwait reporting a number of drone attacks from Iran from the early morning hours. No casualties reported. Iran initially taking responsibility for attacking 2 oil tankers in the Strait of Hormuz. Those attacks have since been confirmed by British maritime analysts. One of those tankers disabled partially in with the attack. The other got away but just saw the splash of a projectile in the water. These attacks on tankers often spike short-term oil prices. President Trump expressing frustration during the week at allowing space for diplomacy with Iran, saying their leadership often says one thing and does something completely different. The president taking time out to warn that a major wave of U.S. attacks against Iran could be ahead in the very near future.
7: It's Fox's Steve Harrigan in Tel Aviv. As sources say, Saudi Crown Prince Mohammed bin Salman is urging President Trump not to escalate the Iran war as the president weighs new strikes. Well, a crowded field of candidates in South Carolina are seeking the seat held by the late Senator Lindsey Graham, including businessman Mark Lynch. He says he likes his chances.
9: Our polling showed a year ago that they prefer a successful businessman like myself instead of another career politician or an attorney.
7: Lynch appearing on Fox's Saturday in America. Lindsey Graham's sister, Darlene, is filling out the remainder of her brother's term. 10 mountain climbers are confirmed dead after they were swept away by an avalanche in Pakistan. Rescuers have found the bodies and recovered 3 of them on Friday. No let-up in the war between Russia and Ukraine. Russia hitting Kyiv with a barrage of missiles and drones, killing 9 and injuring 33. 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
11: Be it sight, sound, smell, or touch, there's something inside that we need so much. The sight of a touch or the scent of a sound or the strength of an oak with roots deep in the ground. The wonder of flowers to be covered and then to burst up through tarmac to the sun again. Or to fly to the sun without burning a wing. To lie in a meadow and hear the grass sing.

0: do.
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7: A deadly shooting. I'm Deborah Valentine, Fox News. A deadly shooting at a fast food restaurant in Twin Falls, Idaho. Police Chief Matthew Hicks.
8: We've had a shooting at the In-N-Out location that has resulted in fatalities. I don't have the exact number confirmed.
7: Hicks says the shooter is among those killed. A shelter-in-place order has been lifted. A motive under investigation. New attacks in the Middle East as the conflict between the U.S. and Iran continues. Fox's Steve Harrigan reports from Tel Aviv, Israel.
9: Kuwait reporting a number of drone attacks from Iran from the early morning hours. No casualties reported. Iran initially taking responsibility for attacking two oil tankers in the Strait of Hormuz. Those attacks have since been confirmed by British maritime analysts. One of those tankers disabled partially in with the attack. The other got away but just saw the splash of a projectile in the water. These attacks on tankers often spike short-term oil prices. President Trump expressing frustration during the week at allowing space for diplomacy with Iran, saying their leadership often says one thing and does something completely different. The president taking time out to warn that a major wave of U.S. attacks against Iran could be ahead in the very near future.
7: President Trump posting on Truth Social tonight that he is now canceling the attack on Iran for now. Wildfires destroying more than a million acres in Washington and Oregon. Now one city's under mass evacuation orders.
10: Thousands are under evacuation orders in Spokane, Washington, as several fast-growing wildfires threaten neighborhoods there. The firestorm is fueled by dry, windy conditions, with some wind gusts in the area hitting 30 to 45 miles per hour. Firefighters have been battling the blazes on the ground, assisted by helicopters and fixed-wing firefighting aircraft. Meanwhile, Washington's governor declared a statewide wildfire emergency, issuing a burn ban and opening up access to additional firefighting resources.
7: That's Fox's Max Gordon. 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
2: The U.S. holding its fire. I'm Chris DeMeo, Fox News. President Trump posting on Truth Social Saturday night that he's canceling the attack on Iran for now, as a deal must be made quickly, and that he made the decision after Mideast allies had reached out to him about ending the war. The president added that any new deal must include the immediate and total opening of the Strait of Hormuz and the termination of Iran's nuclear threat. The president also saying that, "I have agreed for the future benefit of the world and likewise the survival of a successful and prosperous Iran to cancel the attack." The president had threatened more strikes on Friday as the U.S. pressed for the reopening of the strait. Police in Twin Falls, Idaho, say that there are multiple fatalities in a shooting this afternoon at an In-N-Out restaurant. The shooter is dead and there are injuries. An investigation continues. 6 months after Nancy Guthrie was kidnapped from her Arizona home, her family continues to hope and pray for her safe return.
3: Now the Pima County Sheriff is releasing two ransom notes. The first note that was sent February 2nd says this in part, quote, "We will be holding her for a maximum of 7 days. You will need to send Bitcoin in the amount of $4 million before 5 p.m. on Thursday the 5th. If payment is not received, the ransom will be increased to $6 million USD, which will need to be paid by 5 p.m. on Monday the 9th. If payment is not received by the last deadline on Monday the 9th at 5 p.m., she will be killed. A second note sent days later said this in part, quote, "Guthrie family, we did not fully grasp the seriousness of her physical condition. We never intended to hurt her. That was not our intention. She perished shortly after she was taken. We want your family to know this and hope you all can find peace. We are truly sorry."
2: Fox's Chanley Painter. 10 mountain climbers are confirmed dead after they were swept away by an avalanche in Pakistan. Rescuers have found the bodies and recovered three of them on Friday. 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
5: That heat's going to be out there for one more day.
6: Temperatures being 30 degrees above average.
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3: No news strikes. I'm Deborah Valentine, Fox News. In a post on Truth Social Saturday evening, President Trump says he will hold off on ordering new strikes on Iran. Fox's Chanley Painter.
4: He posted on social media claiming Mideast allies reached a rough framework for a peace deal. And because of that, the U.S. will hold off on ordering new strikes. Trump added the emerging deal would include the immediate, complete, and total opening of the Strait of Hormuz and an end to Iran's nuclear threat. He goes on to say Israel joins him in the pause in strikes, which remains contingent on being able to rapidly make a deal. President Trump had reportedly been planning new attacks on Iran that could have taken place as soon as this weekend. But again, those plans are now apparently canceled after Middle East allies reached the outlines of a deal to end the war with Iran.
3: The president's statement said Mideast allies have reached the parameters of a deal to end the Iran conflict. A deadly shooting at a fast food restaurant, the In-N-Out Burger, located in Twin Falls, Idaho. Police Chief Matthew Hicks speaking to reporters during a press conference.
5: We have literally hundreds of people that were in some way, shape, or form in the area of this restaurant at the time that are being interviewed right now. The resources for all of our agencies are completely on board. We are interviewing as many people as we can.
3: Hicks says the shooter is deceased. Mass evacuation orders for Spokane, Washington due to massive wildfires. Governor Bob Ferguson.
6: I declared a statewide emergency and a statewide burn ban because we've heard how challenging the situation is and how challenging we expect it to be, especially this weekend with extremely high winds.
3: Officials have issued the statewide burn ban in an effort to reduce the risk of additional fires being started. Wildfires destroying more than a million acres in Washington and Oregon this summer. Americans listening to Fox News.
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6: The U.S. holding its fire. I'm Chris DeMeo, Fox News. President Trump posting on Truth Social Saturday night that he's canceling the attack on Iran for now, as a deal must be made quickly, and that he made this decision after Mideast allies had reached out to him about ending the war. The president added that any deal must include the immediate and total opening of the Strait of Hormuz and the termination of Iran's nuclear threat. The president also saying that I have agreed for the future benefit of the world and likewise the survival of a successful and prosperous Iran to cancel the attack. At least 3 people were killed and 7 more injured in a shooting at an In-N-Out restaurant in Twin Falls, Idaho on Saturday afternoon. The shooter was found dead by police. An investigation continues. 6 months after Nancy Guthrie was kidnapped from her Arizona home, her family continues to hope and pray for her safe return.
7: Now the Pima County Sheriff is releasing 2 ransom notes. The first note that was sent February 2nd says this in part, quote, "We will be holding her for a maximum of 7 days. You will need to send Bitcoin in the amount of $4 million before 5 p.m. on Thursday the 5th. If payment is not received, the ransom will be increased to $6 million USD, which will need to be paid by 5 p.m. on Monday the 9th. If payment is not received by the last deadline on Monday the 9th at 5 p.m., she will be killed. A second note sent days later said this in part, quote, "Guthrie family, we did not fully grasp the seriousness of her physical condition. We never intended to hurt her. That was not our intention. She perished shortly after she was taken. We want your family to know this and hope you all can find peace. We are truly sorry."
6: Fox's Chanley Painter. The LA Dodgers landing 2-time reigning American League Cy Young Award winner Tarek Skubal in a monstrous deadline trade. MLB's Skubal has played for the Detroit Tigers since 2018. 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
6: A framework for peace. I'm Deborah Valentine, Fox News. President Trump announcing on Truth Social that he's, for now, canceling a major attack on Iran. Fox's Chanley Painter with the latest from New York.
7: He posted on social media claiming Mideast allies reached a rough framework for a peace deal, and because of that, the U.S. will hold off on ordering new strikes. Trump added the emerging deal would include the immediate, complete, and total opening of the Strait of Hormuz and an end to Iran's nuclear threat. He goes on to say Israel joins him in the pause and strikes, which remains contingent on being able to rapidly make a deal. President Trump had reportedly been planning new attacks on Iran that could have taken place as soon as this weekend. But again, those plans are now apparently canceled after Middle East allies reached the outlines of a deal to end the war with Iran.
6: The Associated Press, citing a source, said that Saudi's Crown Prince Mohammed bin Salman urged President Trump against escalating the conflict with Iran over concerns fresh strikes could cause Tehran to attack Saudi Arabia and other Gulf countries. U.S. embassies in the Middle East are still urging Americans to leave the region, saying the Iranian regime is unpredictable. The powerful OPEC plus oil cartel meets in London today as the Middle East conflict continues to affect supplies.
8: This group of oil-producing countries includes Russia, Iran, and Saudi Arabia, but not the United States. Together, they decide how much oil to pour on the market, and that can affect prices everywhere. Reuters reports seven countries will pledge to increase output by 188,000 barrels a day, but hopes of a big drop in the price will be affected by plans to pause increases in the fall. Oil prices are relatively high at the moment because of the effective closure by Iran of the Strait of Hormuz, through which one-fifth of the world's supply usually transits. Jonathan Savage, Fox News.
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4: The U.S. holding its fire. I'm Chris DeMeo, Fox News. President Trump posting on Truth Social last night that he's canceling the attack on Iran for now, as a deal must be made quickly, and that he made the decision after Mideast allies had reached out to him about ending the war. The president added that any new deal must include the immediate and total opening of the Strait of Hormuz and the termination of Iran's nuclear threat. The president also saying that I have agreed for the future benefit of the world and likewise the survival of a successful and prosperous Iran to cancel the attack. At least three people are dead and seven injured in a shooting at an In-N-Out restaurant in Twin Falls, Idaho yesterday. The shooter was found dead by police. An investigation continues. 6 months after Nancy Guthrie was kidnapped from her home in Arizona, her family continues to hope and pray for her safe return.
5: Now the Pima County Sheriff is releasing two ransom notes. The first note that was sent February 2nd says this in part, quote, "We will be holding her for a maximum of 7 days. You will need to send Bitcoin in the amount of $4 million before 5 p.m. on Thursday the 5th. If payment is not received, the ransom will be increased to $6 million USD, which will need to be paid by 5 p.m. on Monday the 9th. If payment is not received by the last deadline on Monday the 9th at 5 p.m., she will be killed. A second note sent days later said this in part, quote, "Guthrie family, we did not fully grasp the seriousness of her physical condition. We never intended to hurt her. That was not our intention. She perished shortly after she was taken. We want your family to know this and hope you all can find peace. We are truly sorry."
4: That's Fox's Chanley Painter. The L.A. Dodgers landing two-time American League Cy Young Award winner Tarek Skrubel from the Detroit Tigers in a monstrous deadline deal. The Tigers get prospects. Skrubel has played for Detroit since 2018. 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
4: Good morning and welcome to Sunday Worship at Christ Church Presbyterian. We're glad you've joined us, and we hope that as you listen this morning, you're encouraged to visit Christ Church and worship with us in person. When you do, you'll see, as our pastor Robbie Hendrick likes to say, there's a lot going on and plenty of ways for you to get plugged in to the life of Christ Church. So join us for worship Sunday mornings at 11, Sunday evenings at 6, and right now as we gather as believers to worship the only true and living God.

Alleluia. That word in Hebrew means praise the Lord. And that is the reason that we have gathered together this morning. It is to praise our God, because to Him belongs all praise and adoration, honor, glory, and power and authority. We have come to lift high His name, and we are invited into His presence this morning using the words of Psalm 95. Hear the word of God. O come, let us sing to the Lord. Let us make a joyful noise to the rock of our salvation. Let us come into His presence with thanksgiving. Let us make a joyful noise to Him with songs of praise. For the Lord is a great God and a great King above all gods. Amen. Let's pray together. O Lord, our Lord, we have come into Your presence this morning at Your summon to give You thanksgiving and to make unto You a joyful noise with songs of praise, because You are a great God and You are worthy of all of our praise, our adoration, our honor, and our worship. We ask humbly, O Lord, that as we have come to give to You this praise, that You would help us. In and of ourselves, we are unable to give to You praise that is worthy of You. But we bless You for the gift of the Lord Jesus Christ and His intercession before Your heavenly throne. And the Spirit sent into our hearts to be our intercessor as well, that we might, by Your own graces, offer up to You praise that is given with reverence and holy fear, in spirit and in truth. And so we do ask Your help this morning to worship You as is due unto Your name. And we pray this in the name of the Lord Jesus Christ, our mediator. Amen. As we come into worship this morning, let us take our Trinity hymnals. That's the red hymn book there in front of you. Let's turn together to hymn number 457, and let's stand and sing of God's many blessings. Come, thou fount of every blessing.

0: Amen. I invite you to remain standing as we now confess together our faith using the words of the Apostles' Creed, which you may find in your bulletin. I will ask you, Christian, what is it that you believe?
1: I believe in God the Father Almighty, maker of heaven and earth, and in Jesus Christ, his only Son, our Lord, who was conceived by the Holy Ghost, born of the Virgin Mary, suffered under Pontius Pilate, was crucified, dead, and buried. He descended into hell. The third day he rose again from the dead. He ascended into heaven and sitteth on the right hand of God the Father Almighty. From thence he shall come to judge the quick and the dead. I believe in the Holy Ghost, the Holy Catholic Church, the communion of saints, the forgiveness of sins, the resurrection of the body, and the life everlasting. Amen.

and please be seated. It is a great privilege for us that in our time of worship we have the opportunity, for Christ's sake and for his own intercession on our behalf, that we may go before the Lord's throne of grace with boldness and confidence that he hears us. So let us now go before the Lord in prayer together. O Lord our God, you are very great, and you are sovereign over all things. You are a great God and a great King above all gods. The earth is your own and the fullness thereof, the world and those who dwell therein, because you have founded it, you have established it, you have created it, and you sustain it. And so we confess this morning that you are the King of glory, that you are the Lord who is strong and mighty, that you are the Lord who is mighty in battle, that you are the Lord of the heavenly hosts, that you alone are the glorious King, and that all of the gods of this earth, that they are false gods and but idols, that you alone, you are the living and true God, and to you belongs all praise. But, O Lord, as we consider your majesty and your greatness, we understand that we are weak and needy. And we are humbled by the question of the psalmist who wrote, "Who shall ascend the hill of the Lord? And who shall stand in your holy place?" We recognize that as we hear these words,

your holy place. And so we do ask, Lord, that you would forgive us for the sake of your dear Son, as we confess now humbly, in silence, our own personal sins before you. Have mercy upon us, O Lord. We do lift up all of these things before you, Holy Lord, knowing that we are not worthy to come into your presence because we do not have clean hands. We do not have pure hearts. That often we lift up our souls to what is false, that we are not righteous in and of ourselves. And so we plead the blood of Christ's cross. We ask your abundant mercy. We ask that you would shower your grace upon us. Forgive us, O Lord. And even as we would confess these things before you, we take great comfort in the promise of your word that if we would confess our sins, that you are faithful and just to forgive us our sins and to cleanse us from all unrighteousness. That if we would believe upon the Lord Jesus Christ, that his righteousness would be credited to our account as we receive his work by faith. And as we are found in him, that it may be said of us that we do have clean hands, that we do have pure hearts, that we do not lift up our souls to those things that are false, that we do not swear deceitfully. And as a result, we bless you and we thank you that as we are in Christ by faith, that we might receive blessing from your hand, that we might know your righteousness and your salvation. We thank you for these graces by which we might enter into your holy presence. And we thank you as well for the grace of your Holy Spirit given to us to be our comforter and our helper, who gives to us assurance of these graces and who sheds abroad in our hearts the love of our Heavenly Father, who gives to us hearts of praise. We thank you for your abundant mercies and your plentiful graces. For you are the King of all things. And we bless you that you are good and your steadfast love, it endures forever. And so we do bless you. And furthermore, we ask you for all of these things in the name of the Lord Jesus Christ, who taught us to pray, saying, Our Father, who art in heaven, hallowed be thy name. Thy kingdom come, thy will be done, on earth as it is in heaven. Give us this day our daily bread, and forgive us our debts as we forgive our debtors. And lead us not into temptation, but deliver us from evil. For thine is the kingdom, and the power, and the glory forever.

Take your Bibles, if you would, and turn with me to Hebrews chapter 11. Hebrews chapter 11. I want to give credit to a theologian that I greatly admire, who I really didn't even know what he looked like until we were at General Assembly, and Ryan said, hey, that's your guy. Richard Phillips. I've been reading a lot of his information, a lot of his books, and he does a tremendous job on the book of Hebrews. I do want to give him a lot of credit for what's about to be said, particularly when we get to the takeaway section. So I'm going to say that again, but it's important just to make sure that you guys know that, you know, we read broadly, and what a great opportunity that we have to do so. Chapter 11 of Hebrews is a great chapter on faith. From one angle, we have seen, I'm going to back up into verse 1 and kind of run through this quickly. Now, we have seen what faith is, which is verses 1 through 3. It says the assurance of things hoped for and the conviction of things not seen. In other words, faith is knowledge, assent, and trust. You must have some knowledge of who Jesus is and who we are and how to have a relationship with him. You must have some assent to that, which means that you believe that to be true. And then you must trust it. You must trust it as true for you. In verses 4 through 7, we have seen what faith allows us to do, which is to worship God and to walk with God and to work for God. In verses 8 through 19, we saw what faith gives us, which is a foundation for life and practice, how we not only walk out our experience of faith, but then we by example, live that in practice. Also a family, because we are now called the children of God, and a future that the Bible calls heaven. That was verses 8 through 19. Verse 20 and 22, we saw really some signs of a mature faith. And we looked at Isaac, Jacob, and Joseph and the end of their life. And we saw that a life that was defined by worship, the legacy that was left to their family and how they blessed their family, and then the love that they had for the Word of God because they continued to quote the Scriptures in those time frames. And then last week, verses 23 to 29, we saw the measure of a mature faith. We saw the character of faith by example and word through Moses. We saw the calculation of faith, and he had to make some hard decisions. Moses had to decide, am I going to follow the king of Egypt or the king of glory? Am I going to follow this fleeting sinful pleasures, or am I going to follow eternal spiritual peace? Am I going to follow temporal treasures versus eternal riches? We saw how Moses made those decisions, and we also saw that the only way he could make that decision is because his companion was the Lord Jesus, and we read that in verse 26 that says, he considered the reproach of Christ greater wealth than the treasures of Egypt, for he was looking to the reward. And so today, we move swiftly through the rest of chapter 11 because now he set this faith thing up, and now he just starts to list them over and over again. So Hebrews chapter 11, starting with verse 30, hear the inerrant and infallible word of God. By faith, the walls of Jericho fell down after they had been encircled for 7 days. By faith, Rahab, the prostitute, did not perish with those who were disobedient because she had given a friendly welcome to the spies. And what more shall I say? For time would fail me to tell of Gideon and Barak and Samson, Jephthah, of David and Samuel and the prophets, who through faith conquered kingdoms, enforced justice, obtained promises, stopped the mouths of lions, quenched the power of fire, escaped the edge of the sword, were made strong out of weakness, became mighty in war, put foreign armies to flight. Women received back their dead by resurrection. Some were tortured, refusing to accept release so that they might rise again to a better life. Others suffered mocking and flogging and even chains and imprisonment. They were stoned. They were sawn in two. They were killed with the sword. They went about in skins of sheep and goats, destitute, afflicted, mistreated, of whom the world was not worthy. Wandering about in deserts and mountains and in dens and caves of the earth. All of these, though commended through their faith, did not receive what was promised, since God had provided something better for us, that apart from us they should not be made perfect. The grass withers and the flower fades, but the word of our God shall stand forever. Once again, let us briefly go to him in prayer. Father, we are grateful for the opportunity you give us to gather as your people, not just here, but around the world, every hour upon the hour, to give you the praise and honor that is due you alone.
And Lord, as we open the scriptures, your word to us, we pray that you would open our eyes to see, our ears to hear, our minds to comprehend what you have for us. Change our heart, O God, to be more like you, we pray in Jesus' name, amen. So we're going to, normally we will back up a little bit. We're going to do that. We're going to back up a little bit and just remind ourselves that Hebrews is a sermon that is prepared in response to a crisis of faith. After Jesus' death and resurrection, many who put their faith in him did not return to the temple at that point. There was really no need to, because the final one and only sacrifice by the Lord Jesus had been made, and so there was no reason to go to the temple anymore. In fact, they started meeting in homes. They began to be ostracized because of that, both by the Jews for not coming to the temple for sacrifices and by the Gentiles because they were worshiping Jesus and the fact that they were Jewish. And that was okay until a fire in Rome in 64 AD was blamed on the Christians. And Nero began to persecute them. Arrests, interrogations, beatings, humiliating deaths became commonplace for the believer. And the members of this house church that this letter is written to had to face some disturbing questions. How could God have permitted this to happen? Where was God when Christians were being humiliated at the hands of the government? God was the sole defender, but where is he now? Christians began to understand that the cost of discipleship, the cost of following Christ, was very high. And in their minds, perhaps too high. And they came face to face with the reality of what I would say is a faltering faith. And so what the author of Hebrews is trying to do is he is trying to encourage them to stand strong in the midst of this persecution, to continue to walk out their faith. And by the time we get to chapter 11 of this wonderful letter, part of that encouragement comes by painting this picture of other people who continued to walk out the faith. We would call them heroes of the faith. In fact, chapter 11 is even subtitled Heroes of the Faith in many Bibles. Abel worshiped God. Enoch walked with God. Noah worked for God. He built a boat and never seen rain before. Abraham was committed to follow God, resting in God's promises and looking forward to the reward. Isaac and Jacob and Joseph, at the end of their lives, worshiped and walked with God and left a legacy for their families and loved the word of God. Moses had to have some hard decisions to make in his life, but he remained faithful because of his love for Christ. The author is saying, look to these people and see their faith. And what we see is the author of Hebrews doing something that now happens almost every week here at Christ Church Presbyterian. You know what he's saying? I'm running out of time. Verse 32, what more shall I say? For time would fail me to tell of all of these other people. What's he saying? There are a lot more. There are a lot more heroes of the faith. People that you know, people that we've heard stories about. And he says, I'm going to hit the highlight of just a few of these. So here we go. Some, Roman numeral number one, some of the heroes that we know. In verse 32, he lists six of them: Gideon, Barak, Samson, Jephthah, David, and Samuel. And then he throws in the prophets. I will tell you that the prophets means the minor prophets. Not all of the prophets. All of these heroes known by the church this letter was written to were given, please understand how I say this, immediate promises of God that were fulfilled and faith in those promises that led to great victories in their life. When we talk about the heroes of the faith, we usually talk about men or women who have done great things in faith that God has accomplished through them. Immediate promises that God has given to these people are promises made in their lifetime by God to them specifically that would be fulfilled before they die. Let's run through these very quickly. We're not going to do all of them. I'm going to go ahead and set you up. We're not going to do all of them. Here we go. The first one is Joshua. Look with me at verse 30.
By faith, the walls of Jericho fell down after they had been encircled for 7 days. Joshua's first challenge, as we know, was to conquer Jericho, which was the entrance into the promised land. They had been in the desert for 40 years. Jericho was the first challenge to get the land that God had promised them. And so the promise comes to Joshua, an immediate promise to this one man in Joshua chapter 6, verse 2. He says, "See, I have given Jericho into your hands with its king and mighty men of valor." And of course, Joshua believes that promise because he's talking to God and he exercises faith. He does what God tells him to do. God tells him to walk around the city for 7 days and they are obedient to that command. One theologian says it this way: apart from the conviction that God would act, nothing could have been more pointless than the behavior of these warriors. And that is true. They walked around a city for 7 days. But God had given the city into their hands, and they trusted God and his promise. Therefore, they obeyed him fully. And God fulfilled that promise in Joshua's days because the Bible says the walls fell down. Immediate promise to one man, faith, fulfillment. Letter B, Rahab, verse 31. By faith, Rahab the prostitute did not perish with those who were disobedient because she had given a friendly welcome to the spies. So when Joshua was getting ready to go in and conquer Jericho, he sent spies into the land to check it out. The Bible says that Rahab was a prostitute. The word here is harlot, not to be confused with a temple prostitute. This was a regular prostitute, whatever that means. But she was also not an Israelite. So this female prostitute, non-Israelite, hid the spies and kept them safe. The immediate promise to Rahab through the spies is that her family would be saved because of what she's doing. By faith, the Bible says she hid the spies. This is actually Joshua chapter 2. Before the men lay down, she came up to them on the roof and said to them, "I know that the Lord has given you the land. For we have heard how the Lord dried up the water of the Red Sea before you when you came out of Egypt. The Lord your God, he is God in the heavens above and on the earth beneath." She had faith in Yahweh as a female prostitute, non-Israelite. And what do we see? The fulfillment. She and her family were spared, and she is actually in the lineage of the Lord Jesus in Matthew chapter 1, verse 5. Immediate promise, faith, fulfillment. Letter C, Gideon. Gideon gave Israel victory over the Midianites with just 300 men. If we've read the story, if we grew up in the church, we know this well. God made an immediate promise to him in Judges chapter 6. He says, "I will be with you, and you will strike the Midianites as one man." That promise was confirmed in the fleece test. And again, if we've read this at all, we understand what this is about. And God said, "Gideon, you have too many people." So he starts culling them, and they go from 32,000 down to 300 men. And in Judges chapter 7, verse 7, it says, "With these 300 men, I will save you and give the Midianites into your hand." There's the promise. But where is the faith? Well, 31,700 men left, and Gideon trusted God with 300 more, and he went in and he conquered. That's the fulfillment. He won the battle. Letter D, I'm going to do one more. Barak in Judges 4. And by the way, no one that I have read can tell me why these are not chronologically listed. So we don't know why these heroes are not in chronological order, so we have to kind of go back and forth a little bit. But here's what we know about Barak. The prophetess Deborah calls out Barak to go and defeat Jabin, the king of Canaan, and gives him this immediate promise in Judges chapter 4. "I will draw out Sisera, the general of Jabin's army, to meet you by the river, and I will give him into your hand." There it is again. There's the promise made to this one man, an immediate promise. And by faith, Barak goes. And the immediate promise is then fulfilled in Judges chapter 4, verse 15. "The Lord routed Sisera and all of his chariots and all of his army before Barak by the edge of the sword. Not one man was left." Immediate promise of God, faith, fulfillment. You get the idea
We're going to scroll through the rest of these. Hang in there quickly. Letter E, Samson in Judges 14. The promise was actually given to his parents that he would rescue Israel from the Philistines, which ultimately that's exactly what he did. Jephthah, letter F. He led the tribes in battle against the Ammonites. I will say he is the only one that we do not have a record of God actually making a promise to him, and yet he won the battle against the Ammonites. Then there's Samuel in 1 Samuel chapter 3:19. The Lord was with Samuel and let none of his words fall to the ground. Immediate promise of God, faith, fulfillment. Then there's David in 2 Samuel 7. God promises David to establish his royal dynasty, to secure a peaceful land for Israel, and ensure his physical offspring would build a temple and sit on the eternal throne. And that's exactly what happened. And then there are the prophets, the minor prophets. And instead of going into that, I'm going to back up to verse 32 and say, for time would fail me to tell you about all of the prophets. What we see here is an immediate promise of God given to men, followed by faith of that individual and God fulfilling that promise. And here are some of those promises that were fulfilled. Verse 33, those who through faith conquered kingdoms, enforced justice, obtained promises, stopped the mouths of lions, quenched the power of fire, escaped the edge of the sword, were made strong out of weakness, became mighty in war, put foreign armies to flight, women received back their dead by resurrection. Let me say it this way. By faith, God's people achieved what they could have never done otherwise. Last Sunday evening, we looked at Psalm 33:16. Here's what the Bible says. The king is not saved by his great army. A warrior is not delivered by his great strength. The warhorse is not a false hope for salvation, and by its great might it cannot rescue. We know, if you've been in this church for longer than 1 week, we know that salvation comes from the Lord alone. But we also know that all blessings do, including everything that any of these heroes of the faith accomplished. And the reason that they accomplished it was because of God's promise to them, their response in faith, and God choosing to fulfill that promise. This is Proverbs 21:1. The king's heart is in the hand of the Lord. He turns it wherever he will. God decides. Daniel 2:21. God removes kings and sets up kings. The point is this. By faith, God's people achieve what they could never have done otherwise. Now, listen carefully. If you went to sleep, wake up, because this is only half of the message. This is only half of the picture. Because many Bible teachers and preachers will stop right there and their theology begins to get off track a little bit. Because everything up to now, if you've only kind of half-heartedly listened, you're thinking that I'm saying that the more faith you have, the greater you're going to be, the more you can accomplish. If we stopped right there, here's what we would conclude. The reason that some people are not successful is that they don't have enough faith. The reason that some don't have what they ask for is because they don't have enough faith. In one of our moves over the years, being pastors in different churches, our son was in a Christian school and we were struggling to sell the house that we lived in before we moved, and he asked for prayer from the class. He said, we're struggling to sell our home, even though we have moved here, and so would y'all pray for that? And the teacher looked at him and said, you just don't have enough faith. So he texted me while he's in class and said, Dad, this is what the teacher said. I said, let's talk about it when you get home. Which gave me time to not be upset about that. So he comes home and I say, listen, tomorrow go back and ask him if he's ever lost a pet. And when he says sure, then tell him he didn't have enough faith. See, that's bad theology.
In fact, people will take this thought of increased faith means increased success to its extreme, and they will say things like, the reason that you are suffering is that you don't have enough faith. This is a very poor, heretical understanding of the passage and a wrong impression of faith. In fact, verses 35 through 38 actually refute this kind of thinking. By faith, many conquer trials. That is completely true. However, there is another side of faith. There are heroes of the faith that we know that have done great things, and there are heroes of the faith that are unknown who victoriously endured suffering. I'm at Roman numeral number 2. These are the unknown heroes. There are those who are unknown, those that God also gave a promise to, but it wasn't an immediate promise to an individual as much as it was an ultimate promise of victory at the end of our life, a promise that would be fulfilled later when we get to glory. We're going to read this again, verse 35, the second half of 35. Look at it with me. In the middle of all of this where he's saying, look how great of faith these people had. They were victorious in all areas of life. And then just on a dime, he turns it. And what does he say in 35b? Some were tortured, refusing to accept release so that they might rise again to a better life. Others suffered mocking and flogging and even chains and imprisonment. They were stoned. They were sawn in two. They were killed with the sword. They went about in skins of sheep and goats, destitute, afflicted, mistreated, of whom the world was not worthy, wandering about in deserts and mountains and in dens and caves of the earth. What is the author of Hebrews saying? There are heroes of the faith. Heroes of the faith that we do not necessarily know, but they are heroes nonetheless. Faithful followers of Christ that did not receive any immediate promise, but still got the ultimate promise of eternal life, even through suffering. These are people, believers, who trusted God and yet were subjected to the greatest of trials that this earth has seen. However, their faith was just as genuine and just as grand, with the ultimate same result as any of the heroes he has listed earlier in the passage. He lumps them all together. A triumph faith in suffering. We can probably think of people in our lives that we have seen this. A grandfather, a father, a grandmother, a mother, someone who fits this category, who's walked through trials, tribulations, and suffering in this life and continued to walk with great grace and understanding of who God is and the promise that is given to them in the life that is yet to come. Maybe a close friend who, as a believer, walked through suffering and finished the race triumphantly. Their faith was as great as the heroes that we know, but the promise wasn't complete until glory, when they received a resurrection to eternal life in the world to come. These are the ones whose names may not be in any other book than the Lamb's Book of Life, but their name is there. And that's all that matters. They suffered and their faith endured. Their suffering was a testimony of faith, just like victories over armies was a testimony of faith. What does the passage say? Some were tortured. In other words, there were those who chose to not recant their faith, knowing that they were going to die for the sake of the gospel and the promise that had been made to them of eternal life in Christ Jesus. Some suffered mocking and flogging, chains and imprisonment. We think of even the apostles and so many others. Some were stoned to death. This is what happened to Stephen in Acts chapter 7, and so many others. Remember,
Nero had already decided that the Christians had burned Rome and they were all being persecuted. Some were sawn in two. This is the tradition, though it's not biblical, it is the tradition, historical view of Isaiah. Some were killed with the sword. This was James. Going around in skins of sheep and goats, destitute, afflicted, and mistreated. These heroes had great faith. Why? Verse 36 tells us they knew they would rise to a better life. I love verse 38. If you mark in your Bible, underline this. The world was not worthy of them. You hear what this author is saying? Implied in that is, so God took them home and he fulfilled the promise that he made to them, the promise of eternal life in Christ by his grace through faith. The world wasn't worthy of them. And this takes us back to chapter 11, verse 16. Therefore, God is not ashamed to be called their God, for he has prepared for them a city. All right, so where do we land? All that matters is faith. Whether we are heroes that a lot of people know or heroes that only a few know, what makes a hero is faith in Christ. I've mentioned Casting Crowns many times. Casting Crowns is a contemporary Christian group that I follow and love their music. And they have a song out called Only Jesus. I just want to read the first verse. Make it count, leave a mark, build a name for yourself, dream your dreams, chase your heart. Above all else, make a name the world remembers. But all an empty world can see is empty dreams. I got lost in the light when it was up to me to make a name the world remembers. But Jesus is the only name to remember. And I don't want to leave a legacy. I don't care if they remember me. Only Jesus. Nicholas Ludwig, who was a German social reformer, which probably none of you know because he's been forgotten, said, preach the gospel, die, and be forgotten. And in some ways, I think this is very true, but in other ways, Paul tells us to remember the faithful, which is why chapter 11 actually exists in the Bible. So there's this double-edged sword. We are to remember the faithful, but at the same time, we remember the faithful because of God's promise to them and his fulfillment to them through faith. The point is, remember Christ above all things and put your faith in him. And for some, faith was obedience in victory, and for others, faith is obedient in suffering. And so there is an immediate earthly promise that God has created heroes of the faith, and there is this ultimate promise of God that also creates heroes of the faith. This is actually verse 39. All of these, though commenced through their faith, did not receive what was promised. Since God had promised something better for us. He doesn't say them. He says us. And now all of a sudden he has included Christians today with those people. That apart from us, they should not be made perfect. Listen, these heroes of the faith that are listed in Hebrews chapter 11, we know that these people were not necessarily great people. Abraham laughed at God. Moses killed an Egyptian. Rahab was a prostitute. Gideon tested God. Barak hesitated before God. Samson was enticed by Delilah. Jephthah kept a foolish vow that cost him his daughter's life. David had an inappropriate relationship and he killed a man. These people were not great heroes of the faith because of what they did. They were great heroes of the faith because they had faith. All of these heroes, verse 39, in the word us in the passage, will receive the ultimate promise, salvation from sin through faith in Christ Jesus. John Calvin says it this way, in every saint, there is always to be found something reprehensible,
Nevertheless, although faith may be imperfect and incomplete, it does not cease to be approved by God. Why is that? Because God has imputed his righteousness to us by faith. And so when he looks at us, he sees not just our sin, but his righteousness covering that sin. Hallelujah. Four quick takeaways and I'm done. Y'all still hanging with me? All right. I'll try to make this quick. This is where Richard Phillips really helped. Number one, faith is all that matters. Our circumstances don't matter. Only our faith in God matters. God delivers some from trouble, but others he delivers in trouble. There are some who are spared by the sword. There are some who died by the sword. God broke Peter's chains and he was set free, but he did not allow James to break free from those same chains, and he died at Herod's command. And we can be on either side of this equation, and you know what? It does not matter. We can be one of those who conquered by faith in victory, and we can be one of those who conquered by faith in defeat. What matters is faith. Number two, faith is enough. Faith is all we need while we wait for God's ultimate promise to be fulfilled in our life the minute we cross into glory. The ultimate promise of all believers, eternal life in glory with him. Faith is enough. Number three, faith is needed. You can't be a hero of the faith without faith. And any trial or triumph demands faith. Only those with faith in Christ persevere till the end, because God is the one who sustains that faith on our behalf, and we receive the crown of glory based upon the fact that he not only made the promise, he gave us the faith, he sustains the faith, and he keeps the promise. This is Romans 8. In all things, we are more than conquerors through him who loved us. Finally, number four, faith is all we need. It is only through faith that we are saved from sin, justified, adopted, secured, and promised salvation, and given the promise of glory that awaits. Think about this list that's in Hebrews 11. Some were Jews, some were not. Some were rich, others poor. Some were men, some women. Some loved, some hated. Some successful, some not. What is the commonality of each and every one of them? By faith. By faith we gain Christ, the forgiveness of sin and life everlasting. And we are able to conquer if he calls us to that, and we are able to endure if he calls us to that. You see, we think that the heroes that we know, Abel, Enoch, Noah, Abraham, Isaac, Jacob, Joseph, Moses, Jacob, Rahab, Gideon, Barak, Samson, Jephthah, all of the ones that are listed, we think that these people are more important. But they're not. Do we need to remember their stories? Absolutely. Do we need to share their stories? Absolutely. Do we need to tell their stories? The author of Hebrews, the inerrant and infallible word of God, tells their stories. We are to remember God's faithfulness to them in that. But they are not more important than anyone else who walked through suffering and never got an immediate promise but has the ultimate promise of God. What matters is faith. By faith, and the salvation that we all received by it. Whether in life or death, all believers will ultimately be well. All believers will receive the prize of glory. No one in the faith is insignificant or unimportant. And I'm going to say this and I'm done. All are greater than the world itself. That's why the Hebrews author says the world could not handle them. Thanks be to God for faith. Father, we are grateful for our time together and thankful for your word and the beauty of this passage and how we continue to see, Lord, that you have called each one of us to something that is a little bit different. And sometimes there is a vast difference, but the common theme is faith. And Lord, we thank you that you not only have promised us salvation by your grace through faith, but you have given us faith. You have also sustaining that faith with the promise of eternal life that is yet to come. Lord, we stand on those promises and we thank you for them. And we pray this in Jesus' name. Amen.
The preaching of the word does call for a response. Take your family songs book. That's the blue book there in front of you. Turn to number 81, Standing on the Promises. Let's stand and sing together.

0: And now receive the benediction. And now may the Lord of peace himself give you peace at all times in every way. The grace of our Lord Jesus Christ to be with you all. Amen.
1: Thanks for joining us this morning for this hour of Sunday worship from Christ Church Presbyterian. 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
0: Take your Bibles, if you would, and turn with me to 1 John chapter 3. 1 John chapter 3, starting with verse 11. Hear the inerrant and infallible Word of God. For this is the message that you have heard from the beginning, that we should love one another. We should not be like Cain, who was of the evil one and murdered his brother. Why did he murder him? Because his own deeds were evil and his brother's righteous. Do not be surprised, brothers, that the world hates you. We know that we have passed out of death into life because we love the brothers. Whoever does not love abides in death. Everyone who hates his brother is a murderer, and you know that no murderer has eternal life abiding in him. By this we know love, that he laid down his life for us, and we ought to lay down our lives for the brothers. But if anyone has the world's goods and sees his brother in need, yet closes his heart against him, how does God's love abide in him? Little children, let us not love in word or talk, but in deed and in truth. The grass withers and the flower fades, but the word of our God shall stand forever. Once again, let us go to him in prayer. Father, we are grateful for your word, thankful for the inerrancy and infallibility of it from generation to generation, how you have preserved it for us. You have given it to us. And we pray, Lord, in these moments that you would open our eyes to see and our ears to hear and our minds to comprehend what you have for us this day. We pray in Jesus' name. Amen. So as we study the Bible together, we know that there are really three main uses of the word love. Two of them are in the Bible. One of them is implied. I'm going to get to that in just a second. We do know what the word love is, probably the most charged word in the English language. And so we must have a complete understanding of what it means when he says that we are to love the brothers. I'm going to tell you all three of those definitions, and we're going to pick one and go with it. The first is the word eros. Eros is the word in Greek literature that simply means sensuous love. Today, we would say it is the love that we have for our spouse. It's where we get our word erotic from. This word actually does not occur in the New Testament, but is actually attached or defined by other words that are in the New Testament, words like pornea or sexual immorality. So this is a love that is given, eros love, for your spouse alone. Another word for love that we see particularly in the scriptures is the word phileo. It means brotherly love. It's where we get our city name Philadelphia from. Phileo means love. Adelphus means brother. Brotherly love. Love that is shared among friends. The third word for love is the word agape. This is the supreme concept of love. It is God's love for us and our expression of really our love for Him in so many ways. Agape's foundation is in the character of God Himself, because the scriptures teach us that God is love. In John chapter 21, verse 15 to 19, Jesus is addressing the apostle Peter, and here's what he says to him. He says, Simon, do you love me more than these? Let me put that in the Greek. Do you agape me? And Peter answers, yes, Lord, you know that I phileo you. So Jesus asked him again, Simon, son of Jonah, do you love me? Do you agape me? And Peter answers, yes, Lord, you know that I phileo you. And so Jesus looks at him a third time and says, Simon, son of Jonah, do you love me? And this time he says, do you phileo me? So you can see the difference here. Agape is the shared love in our hearts with the Holy Spirit. It is only found in Christians. Why? Because it is God's love for His people. It is rooted and grounded in the character of who God is. It is the love that will never let you go. It comes from God. It is Christ-like in its nature, and it is the greatest love of all. And we possess it only by virtue of being reborn by the Holy Spirit. When we give our life to Christ, when we are called by God to Himself, He agapes us, and we are now, by virtue of our salvation, able to agape at some level, not just Him, but now others. As believers, we now have the capability to imitate agape by giving it not only back to God, but sharing it with other brothers. How are we able to show agape for the brothers? Because God showed it to us and actually gave it to us. Love for the brother is attainable. The word love in this passage is the word agape. It's not phileo. Love your brothers. Agape them. And we must understand that that agape love is attainable, sustainable. We have the capability of doing it simply because God has called us to be a member of His family. He has saved us. This is Romans number 1, the life of the believer. The text compares the life of Cain to the life of the believer. Cain is the only proper name, which kind of tells us the importance of this illustration. Cain is the only proper name, other than Christ, of course, in the book of 1 John. So his example is a big one. And we need to see that we all started like Cain. We all were at the same point as Cain at some point in time. And what does John say about Cain? He abided in death. Look with me at verse 14. Whoever does not love abides in death. This word abide means to remain, conforming to, staying in, dwelling in, residing in. In John chapter 15, Jesus speaks of abiding in Him. This deep, sustaining, lasting connection with God. And now here, John says that those who don't love abide in death. Remain, stay, dwell. And what this really is a peek into what we call original sin. Simply put, Adam is known as our federal head. So whatever he did as man's representative is passed down to all of mankind. I've said this often. We lived in Tennessee for 13 years. We became Tennessee Titans fans. And when Tennessee Titans played, we wouldn't say, did the Tennessee Titans win? We would say, did we win? Did we win? Why? Because the Tennessee Titans represented us, right? It's federal headship. It's the same way with Adam. Adam is our federal head. Whatever Adam does, we have done. Adam sinned, therefore we have sinned. And so now we are born with a sinful nature and actually have the guilt of sin and deserve the punishment of sin from a holy God. Let me give you a couple of verses here. Romans 5:19, by one man's disobedience, the many were made sinners. Psalm 51:5, which I read earlier. I was brought forth in iniquity, and in sin did my mother conceive me. When Adam sinned, we all sinned. His sin imputed to us. And not only do we have Adam's sin, we also have our own. So we kind of got the double dose of sin. We're born in death and we remain there. Psalm 58:3, the wicked are estranged from the womb. They go astray from birth. Romans 3:10, no one is righteous, not even one. And as we read through this passage, we're actually seeing what it means to abide in death, because he continues to talk about Cain. What does he say? He says he was the son of the evil one. That makes his father the devil. Jesus actually says in John chapter 8, you are of your father the devil, and your will is to do your father's desires. And because he was the son of the evil one, he himself did evil deeds. Verse 12, his own deeds were evil. So Adam's sin was passed to Cain, and Cain had his own evil deeds. Think about this. Do you think for a minute that Adam and Eve, when they were kicked out of the garden and they had a couple of sons, that they didn't tell them what happened in the garden? That they were not raised outside the garden with saying, let me tell you how your mom and dad failed? They had certainly been taught, Cain and Abel, certainly been taught by his parents of who God is and how God was the creator and the sustainer of all things. I'm sure Cain's parents explained why they no longer were in the garden, and yet Cain still rejected the revelation of God and decided to do his own thing. Verse 15 says he was a hater. Whoever hates his brother is a murderer. Verse 12 says he murdered his brother. We see a glimpse here, not just of Cain, but of the whole world in verse 13. Don't be surprised if the world, what? Hates you. The world, under the influence of their father, the devil, hates. And people who are the children of the devil are characterized by hate. I'm at number 4. He was resentful. He was a jealous man. Verse 12, his own deeds were evil and his brother's righteous. So what does Cain do? He kills his brother. Cain despised the man who was obedient, the one who worshiped God with a contrite heart. Number 5, he was selfish. He wanted to worship God in his own way. Back in Genesis chapter 4, I've said this before, everything goes back to Genesis. Genesis chapter 4, it is kind of assumed that God told them how to worship him, how he wanted to be worshiped. Abel brought the firstborn of the flock. Cain brought grain from the ground. Abel's sacrifice was accepted. Cain's offering was rejected. Cain got angry, didn't want the guilt of seeing his righteous brother every day. So Cain meets Abel in the field and kills him. All because he did not want to come under the reign and the rule of God. And so in many ways, we see the life of Cain unfolding in this passage. But the life of Cain is also at one time the life of us. Number 6, we also see indifference. Look with me at verse 17. If anyone has the world's goods and sees his brother in need, yet closes his heart against him, how does God's love abide in him? Sometimes evil is indifferent. It's not caring at all. It's neither love nor hate. It's just not caring. It doesn't matter. And Cain here in this passage is every person before they come to Christ.

Christ, when we understand God's agape, his love for us, and put our faith and trust in him, we now pass out of death into life. Look at verse 14. We know that we have passed out of death into life. What is this? This is the call of God on our life, the effectual call of God to himself. It is the salvation of our souls, the forgiveness of sin given to us by his grace through faith in Christ alone. John 5:24, whoever hears my word and believes him who sent me has eternal life and will not be judged, but is crossed over from death to life. By his grace, through faith in Christ, we are brought out of spiritual death and brought into the life of God in Christ Jesus. We have been, the Bible says, born again. Ephesians 2, though we were dead in our sin, God made us alive together with Christ, raised us up with Christ, seated us with him in the heavenly places in Christ Jesus. We have been called, we have been regenerated, we have been justified before him, we have been adopted as his children. And you know what that means? That means now we have a new nature. 2 Corinthians 5:17, if anyone is in Christ, he is a new creation. We now are able to put off the old self, Ephesians chapter 4, put on the new self, created in the likeness of God, in true righteousness and holiness. We no longer hate. We now have the capacity to love as God loves, not just phileo, but agape. We no longer are resentful, but respectful to God and all that he has done for us. We no longer are characterized by selfishness, but now our characterization is by sacrifice. And we are no longer indifferent, but we are drawn to a life of love. Why is that? Let her see, because we've been given eternal life. We know these verses well, of course, John 3:16. I'm going to read that a little bit, but John 3:36, whoever believes in the Son has eternal life. Romans 6:23, the wages of sin is death, but the free gift of God is eternal life in Christ Jesus our Lord. Romans 10:13, everyone who calls upon the name of the Lord shall be saved. We see it in this passage in 1 John 2:25. This is the promise that he made to us, eternal life. The word eternal means eternal. And that eternal life includes, but is not limited to, at least one aspect of it, is our adoption into his family. We are now a child of God. And because we are a child of God, we begin to resemble our new heavenly father. We are no longer following the evil father. We are now following the holy, good father. And we begin to even mimic our brother, the Lord Jesus. This is letter D. Y'all still with me? When we begin to mimic our Savior, this is the process of what we call sanctification. We have been brought from death to life. The devil is no longer our father. We no longer abide in death, but we grow up in Christ. This is Colossians 3:10. Put on the new self, which is being renewed in knowledge after the image of its creator. 1 Thessalonians 5:23. May the God of peace himself sanctify you completely, and may your whole spirit and soul and body be kept blameless at the coming of our Lord Jesus Christ. Romans chapter 8, for those whom he foreknew, he also predestined. For what purpose? To be conformed to the image of his Son. How many children do we know that look just like their father? What's more important than looking like their father is acting like their father. More importantly, acting like their heavenly father. See, that's how we know we are attached. The father is the model. The father is the one who adopted. The father is the one who is growing up. The father is the one who is training. And we begin to look like him, agape-ing other people. You see, as believers, we are called to mimic our Savior who loved us, agape-ed us by loving him in return and by loving each other. It is a true sign of a true believer. We, by our calling, must reflect the image of the one who saved us.

0: And because God loves us and called us to himself, we now have the capability to love another, and we are characterized by that love for another. Later in chapter 4, verse 7 and 8, he says, "Beloved, let us love one another, for love is what? From God. Whoever loves has been born of God and knows God. Anyone who does not love does not know God, because God is love." We've been waiting to get to that passage ever since we started 1 John. I jumped ahead a little bit. I'm coming back. Remember, this is not eros. This is not phileo. The word here is agape. It is God-like love. And to make this perfectly clear, we are given an example of agape. At the very center of agape love is sacrifice. Let's think about this. There are a lot of verses in the Bible that speak of God's love for his people, and many of them attach a definition of that love to the very expression of it. God doesn't just say, "I love you." He tells us in the very verse that he tells us that he loves us, how he loves us. He doesn't just say, "I love you." He says, "This is how I loved you." And it is tied to sacrifice. In the New Testament, many verses that speak about God's love for his people. And those same verses speak about sacrifice. I'm going to give you a few. The sacrifice of agape love is attached to the cross. 1 John 3:16. Part of our passage. By this we know love, that he laid down his life for us. And we ought to lay down our lives for the brothers. This verse is not just that he loved us, but how he loved us. He laid down his life for us. Sacrifice. We see it again in John 3:16. "For God so loved the world, he gave his only begotten Son, that whoever believes in him should not perish, but have eternal life." What kind of love is this? God gave his Son. It was a sacrificial love. It's in the passage. His Son who went to the cross. The cross is the ultimate sacrifice and the ultimate picture of agape love. It is a sacrificial love, a deep, abiding sacrificial love. It is a propitiating love, satisfying the justice of God towards us. It is an atoning love, paying the price on our behalf and reconciling us to the Father. Jesus, yes, he loves us, but then we see how he loves us, which is by sacrifice. Galatians 2:20, "I have been crucified with Christ. It is no longer I who live, but Christ who lives in me. And the life I now live in the flesh, I live by faith in the Son of God who loved me and gave himself for me." What do we see here? Christ was crucified, sacrificial, agape love. Why? So that I could live, so that I could have eternal life. What is the front and center of these verses where we're seeing that God loves us? It is how he loved us, sacrifice. The cross is the center of love. It is not the fact that I can live, but that Christ was crucified so that I could live. The cross is front and center, showing what kind of love, sacrificial love. Let me give you some more verses. Romans 5:8, "God shows his love for us that while we were yet sinners, Christ" what? "Died for us." There it is. 1 John 4:10, "In this is love, not that we have loved God, but that he loved us and" what? "Sent his Son to be the propitiation for our sins." God's sacrificial love for his people, always pointing us to the cross, coming from the cross. John chapter 15, Jesus says, "Greater love has no one than this, that someone lay down his life for his friends." And then Jesus says, "I call you my friends." What is he saying? "I'm going to the cross. That's how much I love you." The cross is the measure of the depth of love. The cross is the example of sacrificial love. Now, in reality, when we read these kind of things, it shows me a couple of things. Number one, it shows me how great my sins really are, that a sacrifice was needed in order for my sins to be paid for and taken care of. Number two, it shows me how great is his love for me, because he certainly did not have to die for me, and that a sacrifice was actually given for me. He laid down his crown, his glory, so that we might have a crown of our own and live in glory. He left the cherubim and seraphim singing, "Holy, holy, holy," so that we might hear the angels sing, "Glory to God in the highest." How great my sins are, how great is his love for me. And number three, it tells me how safe I am now in his kingdom because of his love for me. Christ died so that believers would be safe from punishment. He didn't die so that God could punish man again. Christ suffered a sinner's death. God is not going to condemn that sinner again. There is safety in knowing that God will never punish one solitary soul of Adam's race for whom the Savior shed his blood. How can the believer be punished when the Lord endured the punishment for us? If we are declared righteous, there is no punishment. And so we have the call of Christ as believers, given the capacity and the capability to agape love. In fact, it should characterize our faith. And now we also have this example of Christ on how to show agape love, sacrificially sacrificing himself on the cross for our stead. These truths is what starts to drive us then to show agape love to our neighbor or even to our brothers. I'm at number three. These truths, the fact that we have seen and appreciated and enjoyed the agape love of God, and Christ has shown us what that looks like, is what drives us to have a longing to be more like him. Verse 18, little children, let us not love in word or talk, but in deed and in truth. What is it? This is practical love. What would it have looked like if Jesus come down and said, "Hey, listen, I love you so much that I'm willing to die for you, but I'm not going to. I just know that I love you, and I'm out." No. Agape love must be tangible, seeing, practical ways. That's why one of the tests is doctrinal truth. One of the tests is moral truth, moral living. Am I doing what God asked me to do? That's why people who profess Christ and live their own life the other 6.5 days a week, you begin to question their faith. Because their quote unquote professed love of God is not practically seen in their life. And Jesus even says this several times. Practical agape love, it is giving our time and our talent and our treasures, if needed, to others. Because we have compassion, love for them. Love is an emotion that is not carried out by practical means, is void of sincerity. It is more than sympathy. It is even more than empathy. It is doing. Christ-like love, sacrificial love, is the evidence of God in your life. It is the assurance of faith for us. Verse 14, we know, underline the word know, we know that we have passed from death to life because we love the brothers. And we are not only given the capacity, created in his image, brought from death to life, transformed into his likeness, given a new heart, a new nature, a new being. We have also been given the example of how to love the Lord Jesus Christ and his sacrifice for us on the cross. And now, out of those two truths, we have been given the desire to be like our Savior. Therefore, we love the brothers. Let's pray. Father, we are grateful and thankful for your word and how you have given us your agape love. We cannot create it. We can only reflect it. And we pray, Lord, that even today, that you would continue to remind us of your great love for us as we look to the cross, as we look to the manger, as we look to the empty tomb. And Lord, the great sacrifice that was made on our behalf. May we continually be reminded of it in a way that gives that sacrificial love meaning and purpose in our life to be a sacrifice for other people with our time, our talents, our treasures, what you've called us to. We pray in Jesus' name. Amen.
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2: From Arizona to Maine, Florida to Oregon, this is American Radio Journal. On this edition, political polarization is a result of Americans not having honest conversations with each other. In his new book, Brylan Hollihan argues it's time to make America talk again. He was the most influential voice during the COVID-19 pandemic, but now Anthony Fauci's handling of the crisis has landed him on the congressional hot seat. Scott Parkinson from the Club for Growth has the real story. President Donald Trump has slapped new tariffs on Canada and Brazil. Eric Boehm of Reason Magazine discusses the impact with Steve Swedberg of the Competitive Enterprise Institute. And the recent passing of a friend has Keith Rothfuss reflecting on the importance of the traditional Catholic funeral. He talks about it on this week's American Radio Journal commentary. I'm Loman Henry, and welcome to American Radio Journal. Gen Z influencer Brylan Hollihan has written a new book entitled Make America Talk Again, How to Save Humanity from a Screaming Culture. In that book, he argues conservatives should stop playing defense and confidently engage in the public square. Brylan, welcome to American Radio Journal. Brylan, as we look at the headlines today, all we see is the Democrat Party's pell-mell raced into socialism, actually communism, and there's a lot of talk that young people, those 18 to 24, 18 to 30, are all becoming socialists. But in your book, Make America Talk Again, you point out that that's not actually the case. Can you tell us a bit about that?
3: Well, exactly. I think there's been this misconception that a lot of what we see on social media from the loud minority of my generation represents the entire generation. And actually, as you know, from the 2016 election on, the silent majority has actually been slowly becoming louder and more vocal, especially at the ballot box. And the Democrat Party thought they had this monopoly on my generation. They thought that they had just completely won us for decades. And then 2024 rolled around, and something crazy happened. Young people took off their rose-colored glasses, and they went to the ballot box, and they voted for a candidate that actually said he was going to deliver results, not just empty promises. And I think a lot of that represents what we've seen with socialism today. It's a lot of empty promises. I mean, Mom Donnie won our generation over with TikTok trends in New York. And sure, it was flashy, and it was catchphrases, and it looked really cool on a trend. It hasn't actually worked in real life. He said that he was going to, say, freeze rent, and now rent is up 40%. He said he was going to lower bus fares, and now bus fares are up 20%. He even said he was going to tax the rich, and that looked really cool on a bumper sticker to my generation. But when all the rich left town, they took $11 billion in taxes with them, and look at what's happening in New York. They can't even pick up their own trash on the street. So I think a lot of this just goes back to our generation finally seeing that they've been sold empty promises.
2: One of the goals of your book is to get America to have more conversation. And when you talk about a screaming culture, how can we get past that to start having an actual conversation with each other once again?
3: So I think a lot of the problem is my generation was raised in an age where we were told that we couldn't talk about politics or faith in the classroom, or we couldn't talk about politics or faith out in public. Therefore, we've never really practiced talking politics or faith. We just see the representative online that's this screaming culture, that is these, you know, these people that want to attack each other with a rant post online, or have a TV debate, or even in Hollywood films, how we see everybody, you know, literally fight, or even political assassinations in the last few years. That is what my generation has grown up seeing. We've never actually seen civil discourse practiced in real life. And I think the call of the book is just to start practicing, bringing debate classes back as a requirement to schools, actually teaching in classes that we've went to our country founded on civil discourse. The Continental Congress literally was a body that couldn't agree on anything at first, and they debated and hashed it out, and here we are 250 years later. If we stop teaching some of these gender pronouns in school and stop worrying so much about how to offend each other, we might remember how to talk to each other, and that's what I want to get back to.
2: Getting back to that, it seems like a Herculean task here, Ryland, to be able to move from the screaming culture we have today to actually having significant conversations. Where does that begin?
3: I think a lot of it starts with the next generation deciding that we're not going to accept this, that we don't have to grow up in a culture where political assassination is normal. We don't have to grow up in a culture where we have to accept the screaming dialogue that, yes, sells clicks and likes on social media, and yes, does really well for the cable news channels, but isn't necessarily healthy for a country to continue. And I think a lot of people realize that this isn't okay, that this isn't normal. But we got to do something about it. And us just sitting here and saying, wow, the temperature's too hot in the room, it's not going to do anything to bring the temperature down. So I think actually deciding that we're not going to scream at each other and put our pitchforks down, deciding that we can sit next to somebody that disagrees with us at lunch, or we can let our voice be heard in a classroom instead of being silent, I think a lot of it is a stop rolling over mentality, of stop letting them just have these easy wins. This is how we get back, because a lot of it has been our fault of allowing them to inch closer and closer, because we don't want to offend. We don't want to upset somebody, and we don't want to go to a taboo area, which is politics, to talk. And now we've let a lot of people who were very loud control the entire influence of what you see in our country today.
2: You sort of touched on this a bit, but I'd like you to maybe drill down a bit further here, Ryland. Why conservatives need to stop playing defense? It seems like conservatives are always on the defense. We see the left out there, of course, they march violently in the streets, and you know, we obviously don't do those sorts of things. But how can we get out there and, instead of being defensive, be more proactive in pushing out the message that you've been talking about here?
3: So I was born and raised in Tuscaloosa, Alabama, so I know college football pretty well. I now go to another SEC school, Auburn, so I've seen it my whole life. And I like to give football analogies to students when I've been on campuses, because it just kind of helps them understand this complex political world in a little bit simpler terms. So everybody gets that you can't win a football game by just sitting on the sidelines. It's just not going to work. You got to have players on the field. As hard as they may be, as many hits as they might get, you got to go out there and take the tackles. And you also can't save a country by sitting on the sidelines. You and I could sit here and talk all day. Nothing's going to be changed until we actually go out on the campus and we do these debates and we do things like this book project, because it helps actually change the national dialogue. So going on offense is the most important thing here. For decades now, Republicans have been the worst at just sitting here and saying, oh, we're, say, pro-life and proud of it. And then the second somebody challenges us on it or screams at us, we back away because we don't want to have any smoke. We don't actually defend the things that we believe in, because we're too afraid of what people might think, of what we might lose. I specifically remember it was about 2 months into our campus tour. I think it was maybe the University of Arkansas. I had this girl come up to the line, and she's whispering. And I can't figure out why she's whispering. I'm like, are you in witness protection? Like, what's the situation here? And she was like, I don't want people to know my name and know I'm here. And I was like, why? Like, what's going on? And she's like, well, my sorority threatened to kick me out, and SGA said they would kick me off if I was seen at a Christian conservative event. So this girl's self-censoring herself by wearing her hoodie and whispering her name because she doesn't want people to know. A week later, I'm at Ole Miss. Again, it's about as conservative, bright red of an SEC campus as you can get. And I had a student come through the line. We're debating, and he's talking about how hard his workload is this year. I'm trying to kind of understand, and I'm like, oh, are you taking more classes? Like, what could be going on? And he said, no, I actually write two versions of every paper I turn in. And I said, well, why would you do that? It's double the work. He said, well, the first version, I believe. The second version, I go back and re-edit to make myself sound liberal so that I get a better grade from my professor. He figured out a cheat code. All of this self-censorship is not fighting on offense. It's going on defense just so we can be comfortable, and it's breaking our country apart.
2: Indeed it is. We have been talking with Ryland Hollihan, who is the author of the new book, Make America Talk Again, How to Save Humanity from a Screaming Culture. Ryland, first of all, where can folks go to buy Make America Talk Again? And you're very active on social media. Give us where they can find you there.
3: Yeah, we're anywhere you have a social media app. It's where you'll see us on there. Daily hot takes, sometimes hourly hot takes, depending on what kind of mood we're in. It's just at Ryland Hollihan. And we've made the book really easy to find. It's BrylandBook.com. It's B-R-I, LYNbook.com. And you can even get a signed copy there. We've got a few copies left.
2: Brylan Hollihan, author of the book, Make America Talk Again. Brylan, thank you for being with us.
3: Thanks for having me. This was fun. I appreciate your audience.
2: Scott Parkinson is at the offices of the Club for Growth, where he's been monitoring what's been happening on Capitol Hill. Of course, we had the sad occasion of the funeral of Lindsey Graham this past week. But Scott, first of all, good to have you here. Also, there was a hearing, a U.S. Senate hearing, at which Anthony Fauci appeared, and we learned a lot from it, didn't we?
4: Well, thanks for having me back. We certainly did learn a lot, at least from the prep work that Chairman Rand Paul and the Homeland Security Governmental Affairs Committee have been putting together. Fauci has been such a dishonest bureaucrat, not just since the COVID era, but leading all the way back into the 80s. And, you know, the diary that received a lot of attention this week really shed light on the lies that he spread during the coronavirus pandemic, in contrast with the truth that he was writing down in his own diary. And we really got to see how obsessed he is with himself and his legacy as it pertains to the media and the coverage that he was receiving. You know, I remember in the lockdown phases when they closed schools, closed our economy, told everybody that they had to keep social distancing of 6 feet. We had to wear a mask. There was vaccine mandates. You could get fired from your job if you wouldn't comply. A vaccine passport to get into a restaurant. There was all this hysteria, and so much of it was born out of the lying mouth of Dr. Anthony Fauci. And what's unfortunate is that this week, during that hearing, he decided to invoke his Fifth Amendment rights over 100 times and refusing to answer any questions that senators asked him. He already received an auto pen pardon from Joe Biden. You could argue whether that's constitutional. I would say it's not. I think that the Constitution says that the president is supposed to award a pardon, not an auto pen done by his staffers. But nonetheless, you know, Fauci is apparently covered by that auto pen and in a lot of legal opinion, not mine. But anyways, he still refused to tell the truth. And I think that the reason that he invoked his Fifth Amendment rights is he didn't want to perjure himself now by lying in 2026 and then telling the truth would have actually damaged his reputation if you heard it from his own mouth that he really talked about the side effects of the COVID vaccine, if he would have talked about the lie of masking, the lie of 15 days to slow the spread, all that stuff. You know, and I think it's quite unfortunate. It was encouraging to see Republicans go after him. That pardon does not apply to state laws. So it was very encouraging to see James Uthmeyer in Florida, the state attorney general, announce his investigation into Fauci because there's state laws that Fauci broke as well. And hopefully those investigations result in true justice for the American people, because strongly worded letter or aggressive questioning only goes so far. Fauci needs to be held responsible for the tyranny that he unleashed upon the American people, the economy, and especially kids.
2: It seems like that may not be the end of congressional action here, Scott. Both Rand Paul and I see Senator Ted Cruz came out aggressively wanting to file contempt of Congress charges against Anthony Fauci. So is that something that potentially could occur?
4: Oh, I sure hope so. The reality is they're making the case, hey, you've already been pardoned. You have to answer questions. There's Supreme Court precedent that you have no Fifth Amendment right because you can't incriminate yourself for crimes that you've already been pardoned for. You know, maybe Fauci's attorneys were squirming in their chair when Rand Paul and Josh Hawley and Ted Cruz were going after him. But we'll see what comes of this over the next few weeks and months. But the bottom line is, I think Anthony Fauci's credibility has completely been destroyed. His legacy is ruined, and he will go down in history as one of the worst bureaucrats in the history of the planet.
2: Meanwhile, we've had a very choppy week in the equity market, some ups and a lot of downs. Part of that came from newly released figures relative to the gross domestic product. I know sometimes that makes Folks' eyes glaze over, Scott, but it nonetheless is an important economic indicator. What's happening with the GDP?
4: Well, the bottom line is that the Club for Growth is all about the growth. And the economy is growing. It's just not growing as fast as we had expected and hoped for. This last quarter, which ended in June, data shows from the federal government that we grew at 1.5%. Inflation is roughly at 3.5%, mostly due to higher energy costs that have been a result of the Iran war and the foreign policy decisions that the administration has been taking on. So we want to continue to see robust economic activity, and that can be fostered by making smart policy in Washington, D.C., not just sort of checking boxes and unplugging for the next campaign. We have these Republican majorities. Club for Growth encourages our Congress to get its act together, stay in, get the work done to actually grow the economy even faster. One big thing that I'm very concerned about are these net interest payments. Net interest payments for the first 10 months of the year total roughly $850 billion already. And when you think about the end of the fiscal year, I think it's a safe assumption that our net interest costs are going to be over $1 trillion for the first time ever. That's federal spending that's mandatory. We have to pay our net interest. And it also speeds up the necessity for the Trump administration to resolve the next debt limit increase. You might remember that the One Big Beautiful Bill Act allowed for a $5 trillion debt limit increase through the reconciliation package. And it did that because you can't do a debt limit suspension underneath reconciliation. That's what, you know, Mitch McConnell and the Uniparty with Chuck Schumer had been doing several times in the past. What we're seeing right here with our debt crisis, with federal spending out of control, that is certainly heavy weight on the shoulders of the economy. And I think that it's also a big factor, not just in inflation, but in how growth occurs in the United States, how investment decisions are made, where is consumer confidence, how do businesses invest and reinvest. And so you sort of think, what can we do now to inject the economy with sort of a sugar rush or you know, some sense of confidence? One policy that the Club for Growth has been advocating for is to index capital gains to inflation. And if you think about an asset that you've held for 30 years, let's say the asset was purchased for $100,000 and today it's worth $145,000. Well, when you take into consideration inflation, that buying power of $100,000 30 years ago is much, much higher than the asset is worth today. So a lot of people are sitting on capital, they're sitting on assets, they're not reinvesting because they're not actually realizing a capital gain in the asset that they've invested in. We think that if you index capital gains to inflation, that it'll bring about huge, huge opportunity for people to unlock investment and really get the economy humming.
2: Scott Parkinson at the Club for Growth. Tell us a bit about what you do.
4: Well, what we do is we unite these 525,000 members from all over the country in the idea of economic freedom and opportunity. 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
2: Scott Parkinson at the Club for Growth. 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
4: You're welcome. You're welcome.
2: President Trump has targeted Canada and Brazil for new tariffs. Eric Boehm of Reason Magazine is joined by Steve Swedberg from the Competitive Enterprise Institute to discuss the impact. Eric?
5: Tariffs are in the news once again this week as the Trump administration has levied a series of new tariffs against a bunch of different countries. Two of them really stand out to me. Tariffs on Canada and on Brazil, and that's what we will take a closer look at today. Hi, folks. I'm Eric Boehm with Reason Magazine. Thanks for joining us on this edition of American Radio Journal. My guest today is Steve Swedberg. He is a policy analyst at the Competitive Enterprise Institute, and he joins us now to take a look at some of these new tariffs, Steve, a plethora of them, but these ones on Canada and Brazil really stand out to me as being particularly interesting. Thanks for taking some time here and walking us through it.
6: Yeah, great to be back, Eric.
5: Let's talk about first these new tariffs on Brazil. This was the first of this series of Section 301 tariffs that the Trump administration has rolled out. Without getting too down in the weeds here, I guess, can you just give us a sense of what makes the Section 301 tariffs different from the various other tariffs that Trump has been rolling out in his second term?
6: The administration's all over the place, whether they're trying to deal with digital trade, access to ethanol, or illegal deforestation. So we see this larger, I mean, that's one thing we're seeing with the second Trump administration, is that there's a bigger breadth in terms of trying to find justifications to implement these tariffs. Now, what's interesting here is that the headline is like, oh, 25% tariff on Brazil. But when I was going over the final rule, which is the document that details what the tariffs entail, what I noticed was most of the document was this long list of exemptions of all these products that are going to be exempted, most notably coffee, which I bring up coffee because it's an interesting example, because we import a lot of coffee from Brazil. We import generally about 99% of coffee from other countries. The U.S. hardly produces its own. And the interesting thing there is that the fact that they had to exempt it is this tacit admission from the administration that tariffs cause harm. So they're trying to deal with one problem, but then on top of it, you deal with another contradiction, is they create another problem of tariff complexity, because now you have multiple tariff regimes and tariff measures that you have to try to navigate, and this creates more problems for especially for smaller businesses to try to navigate all these tariffs.
5: Yeah, certainly a lot of exemptions in here. Coffee, one of the big ones, but lots of fruit and things like that we import from Brazil also won't be covered. I agree with you, Steve. I think that seems like a tacit admission that, oh yeah, tariffs actually are raising costs for Americans, and that's why we have to exempt these things to try to avoid that tariff cost increase at the grocery store. One of the other interesting things that strikes me about the Brazil situation too is that we've got a trade surplus with Brazil, don't we? Like, wasn't the justification, one of the many justifications for tariffs in the first place, that we were going to rebalance our trade deficits? Have they addressed that at all?
6: That was one of the bigger justifications used for Section 122, but a bigger picture is one of the arguments used by the Trump administration, and I think that just gets at one of the bigger meta arguments, which is that the Trump administration is not using these tariff measures the way that they were intended when they were brought into law. What they're doing, really, they're just trying to grab at whatever they can to try to implement as many tariffs as they can.
5: Let's pivot now and talk about the new tariffs that the Trump administration announced on Canada. These are really quite unprecedented in how they are being deployed. Again, this gets down into the legal weeds a little bit here, Steve, but this is a brand new kind of tariff power, one that's never been used before, never been tested before.
6: Trump's tried a bunch of new tariff. Again, they're trying to grasp at whatever tariff rules they can. The latest one was Section 338. Section 338 is interesting because it comes from the Spoot-Hawley Tariff Act of 1930. And the reason why this is so interesting is that there's been no president all the way back from Hoover up to even Biden, and then that includes Trump during the first administration, never used this tariff authority. But last week, Trump decided to target Canadian alcohol, motor vehicles, and dairy products with a 50% tariff and what the administration alleges is a discriminatory trade practice. And what makes this particular is that we've already seen what trade policy uncertainty does. The fact that there's really no precedent and the legal terrain is very uncertain with Section 338 is if Trump decides to use this on other goods and other countries, that can throw a trade policy and this international trade in an even bigger tumult than he already has.
5: Yeah, just creating more uncertainty for sure. And then I think also this is like they did these tariffs in response to tariffs that Canada had done in response to the tariffs that we had done, right? We're in this kind of tit for tat escalation, it seems like, and that's concerning.
6: Yeah, no, it definitely is. When I look at the history of like tariffs, I mean, I would say historically we've used them more like on the defense, like you're using it to protect a certain industry. And the fact that now it's like this weapon to bludgeon not just our enemies, but our allies, that's not good for diplomacy. That's not good for international trade either.
5: Yeah, I mean, I think you can see the argument for using tariffs or using other, you know, trade barriers against geopolitical rivals. Hard to understand why you're using it against allies like Canada. Hard to understand why we're going after countries that we have trade surpluses with, like Brazil. Much more here that we could unpack, Steve. Unfortunately, we're out of time. Thanks for taking some time with us today.
6: Thank you, Eric.
5: And once again, that is Steve Swedberg. He is a policy analyst at the Competitive Enterprise Institute. Check out his fine work at CEI.org. Lots of great content on there from Steve and from his colleagues. Head over to CEI.org. Check out everything that we're working on this week at Reason.com. For Reason Magazine, I'm Eric Boehm. Catch me next week right back here on another edition of American Radio Journal.
2: The funeral for former Congressman Tim Murphy has Keith Rothfuss reflecting on the spiritual significance and importance of the traditional Catholic funeral mass. He talks about it on this American Radio Journal commentary.
7: At the beginning of last week, early on Sunday morning, I received one of those texts you do not want to get. It brought news that my former colleague in Congress, Tim Murphy, had died the night before. I had hosted Tim at my farm in the hills of western Pennsylvania just weeks earlier. He looked as fit as ever. We talked about our respective families and recent activities, including his continuing work at the intersection of veterans and mental health. As fate would have it, it was our last conversation. A week later, family and friends filled Resurrection Parish in Pittsburgh's South Hills for Tim's funeral mass. A priest friend recently told me that fewer Catholics these days are choosing funeral masses for their loved ones. Instead, they opt for a shortened service at a funeral home or a celebration of life at a restaurant or a club. I thought of that as I saw Tim's casket in the church and considered how blessed he was, as I hope I will be, to have a family make sure he received the most ancient of farewells. The second book of Maccabees counsels that it is a holy and wholesome thought to pray for the dead. That is what Catholics do at a funeral mass. We pray for the soul who has passed. We pray for the family left behind. And we thank God for the gift of life and for the grace that saves every sinner who accepts the offering. The funeral mass includes the church's highest act of worship, where the priest represents Christ's sacrifice of his body and blood as payment for sin. At a funeral, the reverence within the Mass extends to the deceased's own body, a body that God knit together in a mother's womb and in which the Holy Spirit once dwelt. Upon arrival at the church, the casket is sprinkled with holy water, recalling baptism. At Mass's end, it is blessed again, this time with incense, symbolizing prayers and the soul that rise to God. All this was done for former Congressman Tim Murphy, and it is available to all Catholics because before God, status, position, and wealth mean nothing. We have all sinned and fall short of God's glory, and we are all, every one of us, in need of a Savior. There is comfort in this sameness, the same words and rites, the same hope offered to congressman, carpenter, and caregiver alike. Why has the funeral mass become less common? Much has been written about the broader decline in religious practice in America, and that decline has surely touched how we bury our dead. For a century, mass media, Hollywood, and academia have treated religious practice as something to be outgrown, and we have witnessed governmental hostility towards faith, such as, for example, when presidents and governors threaten Catholic nuns with ruinous fines when they refuse to engage in practices that violate their faith. Religious institutions have hardly helped their own case either, from the scandal of clergy sex abuse to a broader drift from settled belief and practice. Given all that, it is little wonder some families have abandoned the funeral mass along with much else. But today we also see signs of renewal, especially within the Catholic Church. A new generation of apologists is carrying the gospel through modern media, and the number of converts is surging. Perhaps this revival will lead to more Catholic families electing funeral masses for their loved ones, which, as the Murphy family and everyone in the church witnessed, offers a solemn and sacred opportunity to hand Tim over to God formally and with great hope. The Psalms remind us that our days may come to 70 years or 80 if our strength endures. Tim made it about halfway between those numbers. As we consider our own days and years, may we spend fewer of them judging and more of them encouraging one another to take the offer that is still on the table, the one that takes away the punishment for sin and allows us into eternal life. This is Keith Rothfuss for American Radio Journal.
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9: Good morning and welcome back once again to Community Spotlight, the weekly public affairs production of the Beasley stations here in Augusta. I'm your host, Gail Mino, with you. We're joined this morning by Ben Prigatelle. Are you just CEO or president and CEO?
10: It's both, but however, okay. Yeah.
9: I always have to ask everybody that's on, I always have to ask that. I should clear that up before we go on the air. But president and CEO of Shepherd Community Blood Center. And you guys have been in the news a little bit here lately.
10: I wish we hadn't been, but we have been over the past few weeks here in July. It's been a rough time for getting the blood we need for local hospitals. Of course, Shepherd is the local blood provider, only nonprofit blood center based in the entire state of Georgia. We provide blood to the hospitals in the CSRA, and we haven't been doing a really good job of that this summer. This is the worst the blood supply has been in about 2 years. And so we issued an emergency appeal for donations because the situation was just, it was really critical. And, there were patients that were at risk for not getting the care that they deserved. And so that's why we have been in the news, like you mentioned.
9: Well, this happens this time of year.
10: Sure.
9: A lot. People get out and about, or they're traveling or whatever, and maybe the trip to the blood center gets put off.
10: Sure.
9: But this time seems to be worse. Is there any particular reason?
10: Yeah, I don't know why exactly. We did 2 years ago, in June of 24, we had to issue an emergency appeal. We didn't have to, we made it all last summer with not having that issue. Of course, blood supply was low. Donations were down, as you mentioned, but, it got to a really bad situation. And what we're seeing is this is happening across the country to a very severe degree this time of year. And it's interesting to me that maybe there's one person who's in that situation who's traveling or whatever, but that's not, it's more than just one. It's other people in Augusta area have that situation, but not just here, that people in Michigan and California and Texas are dealing with the same thing. So it's hard to pinpoint exactly why the sort of the culture of our community is just a microcosm and is echoing across the country. We're not all exactly sure right now what's happening.
9: Can that be changed at all? Is it a cultural thing that, somehow we could, get people into the mindset that, hey, if I'm going to give blood, I need to do it regularly.
10: Yeah.
9: I don't know I've wondered about that. What do you think?
10: Yeah. There's a couple things that I think, create the long-term problem, but you're right. People can donate blood about six times a year. And we talk about, people getting into accidents and things like that and traumas. But most blood goes to cancer patients. And so, this is, people are getting diagnosed with cancer every day. They're going in for cancer treatments every day, summer, winter, fall. And, and we have to have a blood supply for them. That's something, I think, an education piece that has to happen. Also, 20% of the blood that we collect comes from teenagers. And so high schools and colleges aren't, happening right now. We see a big drop from people when they turned age 20, and then about age 24 and 25. And I think that's from, life changes, people moving, people going to school, coming home from school, getting a new job somewhere, getting married. And sometimes it's the priority of donating blood, but sometimes you also get disconnected from maybe your community blood center, get out of the habit. And that's an area where we really have to improve.
9: I don't think I'd heard that 20% from teenagers before. Is that to me, that seems like a fairly good number for that age bracket.
10: Yeah, it's really typical across the country. Some of our best drives are at high schools. kids will sort of try anything for better or worse. And so they're, you know, interested in doing it. Their friends are doing it. They get out of class for a little bit, and it's a new experience for them, and they know it's helping somebody. So it's great for us at that age. It's typically those younger adults where we have struggles. And I think, you know, like as people are having children older than they used to be, you know, kind of that, you know, seeing some of that, and you know, being a mother, being a father, I think changes a person's perspective. And we have a lot of people in their 20s and 30s who haven't had that big life change yet, and I think maybe their outlook is a little bit different. And so definitely our donor age has been increasing as well.
9: Well, what do you do about that, or can you? Can you influence that?
10: Yeah, well, and we're trying every day. Opportunities like this is one way that we're trying to let people know. I think, you know, a lot of people are worried that, you know, that donors are aging out. And, you know, in 10 years, we're not going to have any donors because they won't be here anymore. Certainly a worry, but I'm hoping that it's more of people are just waiting longer to become lifelong donors. And of course, we don't want that. We want people to be lifelong donors, in their teens and 20s. We hear all the time from folks, I never thought this would happen to us, or I never thought it would be me. I've always heard about blood, but I didn't ever think to go donate. And I think that's what it is, you know, for a lot of people until they are, you know, they see the need firsthand. It's hard for them to really, you know, see how it impacts people.
9: How old should you be? How old can you give up to?
10: There's no
9: maximum.
10: Yeah, as long as it's healthy for you to donate, and you keep, you know, passing the test and all that, you're able to donate.
9: Consult your doctor.
10: Absolutely, yeah. There is a lady. I won't say her name, but she comes to our Aiken Donor Center, and she donates platelets every 2 or 3 weeks. She's 87 years old,
9: and for goodness' sake,
10: she looks excellent. She, you know, you wouldn't know she was 87, and she's in great health, and we're happy to have her. And you know, it's, you know, not everybody's going to be able to do that, but we're happy that she's made it her lifelong mission to keep helping others through her platelet donation.
9: God bless her that she can do that and does do it.
10: Yeah.
9: That's the important thing.
10: Sure.
9: Yeah, it's one thing of being able to do it and not doing it, but to be able to do it and then do it.
10: Yes.
9: That's the key. You mentioned the schools. Are you in the schools?
10: Yeah.
9: Do you conduct drives locally?
10: Absolutely. Yeah. We have great partnerships, with our school systems here. You know, obviously the big ones in Richmond, Columbia, and Aiken County, but also, all of those rural counties as well. We serve those outlying hospitals in Washington County and Tattnall and Jefferson and Jenkins, Candler. All of those are our hospitals that we are the exclusive blood provider to. And so it's important that we work there and work with those schools. And we have really excellent donor programs throughout. Okay.
9: So the kids turn out.
10: Oh, yeah. They turn out very well. Much, much better than their parents at work often.
9: Do you have any, you know, general numbers? I mean, what sort of haul do you, for lack of another word, do you get when you go to a high school?
10: You know, it depends on the school. I would say in Columbia County, sometimes things switch. You know, the influence of what we call the drive chair, the person who's organizing the drive, it is, you know, can't really be measured. Blood donation is a very personal ask. So when you have somebody asking you, hey, can you participate in this? That means a lot. It's hard. It's easier to ignore an email or a poster, but when someone asks you that, you're likely to donate. So, really probably in Columbia County, Greenbrier High School is a very strong, school of ours. I think they could get close to about, 80, 90, maybe see around 100 people each blood drive. So that's a very strong one, but definitely throughout the CSRA, we have even I would say Thompson High School in McDuffie County is a great school for us as well.
9: Hmm. I hadn't heard any of those numbers before,
10: yeah.
9: So that's encouraging. And if somebody starts giving in high school, you know, whether they're a freshman or a senior or whatever, what are the chances that they continue that as they age?
10: That's a great question, and it's one thing that's hard for us to track, because you know, more than ever, people are more transient across the country. It's really easy to go somewhere else, and one of the best I think the greatest qualities of Shepherd, our biggest strength, is we are a local blood provider, and that is our, that's our identity, that's our mission, and that will continue to be. But because we're not in Atlanta and because we're not in Columbia, that, you know, that student that we had, who may go on to, you know, the big city or may move away or whatever, we maybe lose contact of. And same thing if somebody came here from, you know, a different area of the country, and maybe they're at Fort Gordon or somewhere else, or at working at SRS, we don't know that they're here, and we've never, you know, we don't know how to contact them and let them know. So that's one of the struggles we have, is kind of connecting folks.
9: How connected are you? Are you well connected with Fort Gordon?
10: Fort Gordon, yes. They're one of the few, and this kind of cuts both ways. They're one of the few bases. Most don't, but they're part of what's called the Armed Services Blood Program. So they actually do collect some blood on base, and all of that stays within in the military, which is great that it's available. A lot of it goes to all sorts of places. Ironically, Fort Eisenhower Hospital or Eisenhower Hospital on base, Shepherd is the blood supplier to the hospital that's on base at Fort Gordon. So we do have a good relationship, but we actually can't go inside the base to collect blood, because they're collecting their own for the armed services throughout the country.
9: So they're not, I don't want to say not a major, but not a major
10: right.
9: source.
10: And it's,
9: maybe.
10: And that's part of the education, you know, as well as, you know, people who work on Fort Gordon, who live in our community, who maybe lived here for years. They and them family and their families, if they need blood, they're using blood that's collected through Shepherd from someone who donated with Shepherd. So that it's a little bit of going back to that education. It's a little bit complicated. But the military and veterans are historically some of the best blood donors. And so we have a lot of people who have served, who continue, you know, to serve by being blood donors.
9: Before we go any further here, and I think you ran through these kind of facts and figures when you were here the last time, but you serve how many counties, how many hospitals in those counties, and of course you're on both sides of the river
10: too. Sure, we're it's about 35 to 40. It's been growing a lot, and we can explain why in a minute, but it's about ambulances, but 35 to 40 different hospitals, medical facilities, the counties are really about 50 different counties when you look at our entire footprint, and that includes like Lincoln County doesn't have a hospital, but we include that as ours because, you know, they're obviously receiving care mostly from a Shepherd provided medical facility.
9: Okay. So, and does that ever fluctuate at all?
10: Yeah, we have agreements with hospitals, to make sure, you know, that they have a blood provider, and so that they know that they can count on blood from somewhere. And so, just like with every agreement, there's a lifespan to it, but, it doesn't really fluctuate. I think our hospitals get excellent service. That's what they tell us, and communication and

0: Grovetown, and we're the provider for that hospital as well. So we're looking forward to taking that on.
1: Do really big major medical centers like, you know, like MCG, like Piedmont. Mm-hmm. It occurs to me, or I guess it occurs to me to ask, why are any of those, maybe it is in like a major metro area like Atlanta, do any of those hospitals, are they their own blood supply, so to speak?
0: Some, not in our area. Some do. And I, for instance, MCG used to have their own blood center, blood bank years ago, where they collected their own blood, and they, you know, shut that down and get all their blood from Shepherd. There, and that used to be commonplace 30, 40, 50 years ago. And now it's not. Just the regulations and the testing is so thick, that it really makes it, impossible for hospitals to do that. There's a few here and there. I think there's one in Atlanta that at least collects their own, platelets. But that's really the only one that I'm aware of anywhere sort of in the area.
1: Okay. That's, I don't know, that just occurred to me. Yeah. I mean, because some hospitals are just huge in size, and you would think that they might handle that in-house, but if it makes sense to not do it, why? Then don't do it.
0: Sure. And we have great relationships with our partners. Even the president at Wellstar, Ralph Turner, recently, when we were on our emergency appeal, he sent a personal email to, well, I guess it wasn't personal, but he personally sent an email to all his employees at Wellstar MCG, asking them to donate blood with Shepherd. So we get such great support here. Dr. Henson at Piedmont and the Wellstar team, Dr. Cool as well, the medical officer, chief medical officer there. We get so much support. We're very grateful.
1: Dr. Henson was on the, we didn't talk about this. I don't believe that if we did, it was just in passing, but Dr. Henson was on this program just a couple of weeks ago, which is a very, very impressive person.
0: Sure.
1: Okay. On a typical day, how many people pass through Shepherd?
0: So we need 100 donors a day to meet the needs of our hospitals. And so sometimes, we have a great high school drive and have a little bit more. And if it's the 100 degree day in summer, I can promise you we have a little bit less. But we're providing, we really need about 100 donors a day to get us to where we need to be.
1: Okay. Do you get that on a typical day? Or does that depend on the time of year too?
0: It depends on the time of year. Most days we get there. The problem is, if you're 5 or 10 short, it doesn't seem like a 95 is close to 100. That's an A, if I remember correctly. But if you go all week and you're at 95, well, now you're 35 units short of where you needed to be. And it's really hard to get 135 in order to compensate for that. So, and that's sometimes where we get behind, really the whole month of June, we were sending more blood out every day than we were getting in. And by July, we just caught up with us, and we were at a point where the inventory was so low.
1: Well, we need to remind folks right now we're a little past the halfway point, that you're listening to Community Spotlight on the Beasley Media Stations. I'm Gail Mino, your host. Ben Prigitel with the Shepherd Community Blood Center is joining us this morning, talking about the shortage that they have experienced. When did the shortage start to kick in?
0: So we really, June was tough, and we saw an increase in hospital demand, and it was kind of, as soon as we were collecting, they were out the door all June. We do a special event leading up to July 4th every year called Botox for Blood, which is a very good drive. And we kept saying to ourselves, if we can make it to Botox for Blood, if we can make it to Botox for Blood, we'll be okay. Botox for Blood was a great week for us, and we made it about another week and a half. And all that blood that we had collected was gone. And so we were kind of looking at where we were and looking at our blood drive calendar and what we had coming and the drives we had. And we knew we were just sunk. And so we had to make an emergency appeal for blood donations in the middle of July. And our donors have responded really, really well. And some people, haven't been able to participate. We know they will in the coming days.

0: days and weeks. And so we're really hoping that's going to push us through the finish line to the end of August.
1: What's the tipping point between not having an emergency and having an emergency? Is there a magic number or something in there? Or
0: no, it's really like our ability to fulfill hospital orders. So and especially that type O blood. And we always talk about, you know, O negative, and that's the universal donor, and that's important. The positive and the negatives aren't super critical. It's really those blood groups, the O, A, B, and AB that are really critical. You can give positive to a negative person and it work out okay. When we saw that we were, we had struggled with O negatives, which is typical in the summer, but when we saw that we were unable to fulfill O positive units, that was a real struggle, because if somebody comes in and they're O positive and they're type O and you have no type O, there's no option. You can't put A, you can't put B, and there's nothing else you can do for that person. So once we saw that, the day we issued the emergency appeal, we had zero O positives on the shelf. We had zero O pos, zero A neg, and zero B pos. Not a single, and of course, O negs had been gone for a while. So all those blood types we had none of. And that's when we made the appeal.
1: So were you able to sleep that night?
0: Because we knew that people will respond. This is a community where people help each other. I lived through the hurricane, obviously. And, you know, we woke up, and I live off the pass in Columbia County, and we walked to the edge of our subdivision, and you literally couldn't see the road. And there was probably 50 or 60 neighbors who worked for 5 and 6 hours to clear a path to get mm-hmm. to Fury's Ferry. And everybody has that story of working together. And so this is a community that helps each other out. I think what's important for Shepherd is that we are very careful when we say this is an emergency. We, you know, there's always a need for blood, and we're always going to say that, because like I said, we need 100 people to donate every day. But when we say there's an emergency need, there's a critical shortage, we are unable to fulfill hospital orders, it's true, and we're serious about it. We don't want to cry wolf.
1: Yeah, Americans by and large are pretty good about that. Yeah. You know, I've said on this program before, probably more than people want to hear, but we had the same experience, waking up Friday morning, yeah. You know, and I tried to get out of the neighborhood, and I had to look. It took me quite a while to get out, and then when I got out, I was wondering, geez, am I going to be able to get back in?
0: Sure,
1: because I couldn't remember how I got out. You know? But that's what people by and large, when there's a situation like that, they rise to the occasion. Okay, so we've got a couple of schools that have system. Aiken County is back in school. Edgefield County goes back this week. So is that going to kind of help ease things a little bit here?
0: Several of those school systems in Aiken, and I can't remember where Edgefield is on the calendar off the top of my head, but we do have blood drives scheduled in August with those school systems. Saluda High School as well is a great county for us, and they have a great coordinator at their high school who really believes in blood donation. And that's a one as well where their EMS service is about to begin carrying blood products on a couple of their ambulances, and so that's a community as well where we're seeing growing support.
1: Very good. And well, that hopefully that'll burgeon as this, you get into the school year, and yeah. More and more go back. Let's spend a few minutes here. I think we talked about this last time you were here, but let's spend a couple of minutes at least before we go, talking about the technology end. Sure. of your business. What advancements are you seeing in the blood, I don't Sure. want to call it industry, but Yeah. In what you do?
0: Yeah, the biggest thing is what we call cellular therapies, and this is changing the way that doctors are fighting cancer. And it's, you know, your blood, we tell people, is made of red cells, white cells, platelets, and plasma. And so this is, you know, taking an individual, you know, who might have a certain type of cancer, and taking their part of their, what is their white cells, if you will. And, they get those from the person and they're able to treat them, to manufacture them in a way where they help, fight, cancer. And so the person, they'll have their part of those cells taken from them. And they'll, go back to the person later, and that helps stop the cancer. And there's so many different types of therapies out there. One of the newer ones is called CAR T therapy. And these are just beginning to get FDA approved. This is something that's happening at MCG all the time. And so this is an area, a ton of research is happening. And so Shepherd is really getting in on that, because these pharmaceutical companies, these research companies, need those cells to research and to practice on. And so that is where we're working with different folks on, and in 5 and 10 years, our business, the core of what we do, providing blood, is going to be the same, but where we will actually be working with hospitals and doctors on this. And we work with researchers every day at MCG now, literally almost every day.
1: I was going to ask, yeah. I'm assuming and hoping, I guess, that some of that research is going on locally.
0: And we do, yeah, we work almost exclusively with local researchers here in Augusta, also UGA as well. But almost every researcher we work with, and there's probably almost 20 of them, are right here in Augusta.
1: You mentioned UGA. There's a new med school opening there this year.
0: Right.
1: Does that kind of, you don't really serve toward or over the Athens area, but you kind of bump up to there,
0: sure.
1: Don't you?
0: Yeah, we serve the EMS providers in Madison, Oconee, Elbert counties. So we're close up there to Clark, but we don't serve the Athens, city of Athens.
1: Well, I'm sure there'll be research going on at UGA's med school.
0: Yeah.
1: as well. So,
0: absolutely.
1: I like to use stories and newscasts about that, because this is such a huge medical community.
0: Right.
1: And I think the start of a new med school at the state's, if you will, flagship university, I think that's of interest to a lot of people, and we'll keep an eye out on what's going on over there. But last few minutes here, Ben, I cannot give blood, mm-hmm. myself. I forget exactly why the doctor said not to, but they said not to. But if somebody out there is listening and maybe they've never given blood, but they're thinking, well, maybe that wouldn't be such a bad thing to do. What can you tell them to maybe kind of inch them that way, or maybe make sure that they don't if they should not give blood?
0: So I've worked in, blood centers for 12 years, and I wasn't able to donate blood until 2023. So, after I've done it for 9 years, and Gail, there is not one person in the world who wanted to donate less than me, but I thought I've been telling people for 9 years, donate blood, save 3 lives, help your community. How am I going to sit here and not do it? So I thought, I don't have a choice. And I remember my first day of orientation, they were talking about blood donation and stuff. And the trainer looked at me and said, are you okay? Cause my face was white. And when I got to that mindset that, look, I've got to do this. It doesn't matter what happened to me. And I told him, I said, no matter what happens to me, you lead this needle in. I've got to do this. I was completely fine. It was the anxiety, it was the nervousness, but it was fine. And looking back now, I think it's because I said, I committed that I am going to do this. We're lucky that we get a choice on whether we're going to donate blood today or not. The folks who are receiving blood, they don't have that same choice. There is no option. There is no substitute. They have to, and that the process of receiving blood is way worse than the process of giving it. I'm so grateful that I get to be on the giving side of charity, the giving side of a blood donation rather than the receiving side. So that was a big thing for me. More specific to your question, there's a lot of people who think they can't donate. And that's because, you know, a lot of the regulations have changed over the years. The FDA has really broadened the pool a lot, which is great. So I mentioned the military earlier. It used to be if you were, you know, stationed in Europe, maybe in Germany, in different parts of the world, and it added up for so long, you couldn't donate anymore. Or if you lived in England for more than 90 days. All of those regulations are gone. Pretty much any overseas travel is not going to be a big deal anymore for anybody. And so if that's a concern for you, don't worry about it. Tattoos, not a concern. As long as, you know, if it's been done in, you know, wait 2 weeks just so we can make sure the area has healed. And as long as it wasn't done in like your neighbor's house or something like that, then you got to wait 90 days. But even then, it's a very short period where you can't donate. So a lot of medications, virtually all medications you're taking, you can donate blood. There's a few really, really random ones, but most of them are fine. Even blood thinners you can now donate on. So definitely, if it's been a while and you were told several years ago you're this or that, or you don't think you can't donate, I would really ask you to check it out again, because it's a very good chance that it's changed and you're able to donate.
1: Okay, we've got 1 minute left, and I'll give it all to you to say whatever you want to. Tell us what the need is or what people can do to help.
0: I think the only thing I would want to share additionally is what I said at the beginning is, you know, Shepherd's been around almost 50 years, and we were started by local doctors who said, this isn't working. We need a local blood supply. Nothing with that has changed in 50 years. We still need a local blood supply. Shepherd is still the only local blood center. We use local employees to collect from local donors to give to local patients. All of the blood is tested here in Georgia. And that is our mission. And we need the local support from the community. Every unit you give to Shepherd is going to stay here to help a friend or family.
1: Very good. Well, Ben Prigitel of Shepherd Community Blood Center has been our guest this morning on Community Spotlight with a lot of good information. Get out and give if you possibly can. I'm your host, Gail Mino, asking you to join us again this same time next week at the same station for another edition of Community Spotlight.
2: From Arizona to Maine, Florida to Oregon, this is American Radio Journal. On this edition, political polarization is a result of Americans not having honest conversations with each other. In his new book, Brylan Hollihan argues it's time to make America talk again. He was the most influential voice during the COVID-19 pandemic, but now Anthony Fauci's handling of the crisis has landed him on the congressional hot seat. Scott Parkinson from the Club for Growth has the real story. President Donald Trump has slapped new tariffs on Canada and Brazil. Eric Boehm of Reason Magazine discusses the impact with Steve Swedberg of the Competitive Enterprise Institute. And the recent passing of a friend has Keith Rothfuss reflecting on the importance of the traditional Catholic funeral. He talks about it on this week's American Radio Journal commentary. I'm Loman Henry, and welcome to American Radio Journal. Gen Z influencer Brylan Hollihan has written a new book entitled Make America Talk Again, How to Save Humanity from a Screaming Culture. In that book, he argues conservatives should stop playing defense and confidently engage in the public square. Brylan, welcome to American Radio Journal. Brylan, as we look at the headlines today, all we see is the Democrat Party's pell-mell raced into socialism, actually communism, and there's a lot of talk that young people, those 18 to 24, 18 to 30, are all becoming socialists. But in your book, Make America Talk Again, you point out that that's not actually the case. Can you tell us a bit about that?
3: Well, exactly. I think there's been this misconception that a lot of what we see on social media from the loud minority of my generation represents the entire generation. And actually, as you know, from the 2016 election on, the silent majority has actually been slowly becoming louder and more vocal, especially at the ballot box. And the Democrat Party thought they had this monopoly on my generation. They thought that they had just completely won us for decades. And then 2024 rolled around, And something crazy happened. Young people took off their rose-colored glasses and they went to the ballot box and they voted for a candidate that actually said he was going to deliver results, not just empty promises. And I think a lot of that represents what we've seen with socialism today. It's a lot of empty promises. I mean, Mom Donnie won our generation over with TikTok trends in New York. And sure, it was flashy and it was catchphrases and it looked really cool on a trend. It hasn't actually worked in real life. He said that he was going to, say, freeze rent, and now rent is up 40%. He said he was going to lower bus fares, and now bus fares are up 20%. He even said he was going to tax the rich, and that looked really cool on a bumper sticker to my generation. But when all the rich left town, they took $11 billion in taxes with them, and look at what's happening in New York. They can't even pick up their own trash on the street. So I think a lot of this just goes back to our generation finally seeing that they've been sold empty promises.
2: One of the goals of your book is to get America to have more conversation. And when you talk about a screaming culture, how can we get past that to start having an actual conversation with each other once again?
3: So I think a lot of the problem is my generation was raised in an age where we were told that we couldn't talk about politics or faith in the classroom, or we couldn't talk about politics or faith out in public. Therefore, we've never really practiced talking politics or faith. We just see the representative online that's this screaming culture, that is these, you know, these people that want to attack each other with a rant post online or have a TV debate, or even in Hollywood films, how we see everybody, you know, literally fight, or even political assassinations in the last few years. That is what my generation has grown up seeing. We've never actually seen civil discourse practiced in real life. And I think the call of the book is just to start practicing, bringing debate classes back as a requirement to schools, actually teaching in classes that we once were a country founded on civil discourse. The Continental Congress literally was a body that couldn't agree on anything at first, and they debated and hashed it out, and here we are 250 years later. If we stop teaching some of these gender pronouns in school and stop worrying so much about how to offend each other, we might remember how to talk to each other, and that's what I want to get back to.
2: Getting back to that, it seems like a Herculean task here, Brylan, to be able to move from the screaming culture we have today to actually having significant conversations. Where does that begin?
3: I think a lot of it starts with the next generation deciding that we're not going to accept this, that we don't have to grow up in a culture where political assassination is normal. We don't have to grow up in a culture where we have to accept the screaming dialogue that, yes, sells clicks and likes on social media, and yes, does really well for the cable news channels, but isn't necessarily healthy for a country to continue. And I think a lot of people realize that this isn't okay, that this isn't normal, but we got to do something about it. And us just sitting here and saying, wow, the temperature's too hot in the room, is not going to do anything to bring the temperature down. So I think actually deciding that we're not going to scream at each other and put our pitchforks down, deciding that we can sit next to somebody that disagrees with us at lunch, or we can let our voice be heard in a classroom instead of being silent, I think a lot of it is a stop rolling over mentality of stop letting them just have these easy wins. This is how we get back, because a lot of it has been our fault of allowing them to inch closer and closer, because we don't want to offend. We don't want to upset somebody, and we don't want to go to a taboo area, which is politics, to talk. And now we've let a lot of people who were very loud control the entire influence of what you see in our country today.
2: You sort of touched on this a bit, but I'd like you to maybe drill down a bit further here, Brylan. Why conservatives need to stop playing defense? It seems like conservatives are always on the defense. We see the left out there, of course, they march violently in the streets, and you know, we obviously don't do those sorts of things. But how can we get out there and, instead of being defensive, be more proactive in pushing out the message that you've been talking about here?
3: So I was born and raised in Tuscaloosa, Alabama, so I know college football pretty well. I now go to another SEC school, Auburn, so I've seen it my whole life. And I like to give football analogies to students when I've been on campuses, because it just kind of helps them understand this complex political world in a little bit simpler terms. So everybody gets that you can't win a football game by just sitting on the sidelines. It's just not going to work. You got to have players on the field. As hard as they may be, as many, you know, hits as they might get, you got to go out there and take the tackles. And you also can't save a country by sitting on the sidelines. You and I could sit here and talk all day. Nothing's going to be changed until we actually go out on the campus and we do these debates and we, you know, do things like this book project, because it helps actually change the national dialogue. So going on offense is the most important thing here. For decades now, Republicans have been the worst at just sitting here and saying, oh, we're, say, pro-life and proud of it. And then the second somebody challenges us on it, or, you know, screams at us, we back away because we don't want to have any smoke. We don't actually defend the things that we believe in, because we're too afraid of what people might think, of what we might lose. I specifically remember, I was about 2 months into our campus tour, I think it was maybe the University of Arkansas, I had this girl come up to the line and she's whispering. And I can't figure out why she's whispering. I'm like, are you in witness protection? Like, what's the situation here? And she was like, I don't want people to know my name and know I'm here. And I was like, why? Like, what's going on? And she's like, well, my sorority threatened to kick me out and SGA said they would kick me off if I was seen at a Christian conservative event. So this girl's self-censoring herself by wearing her hoodie and whispering her name because she doesn't want people to know. A week later, I'm at Ole Miss. Again, it's about as conservative, bright red of an SEC campus as you can get. And I had a student come through the line. We're debating, and he's talking about how hard his workload is this year. I'm trying to kind of understand, and I'm like, oh, are you taking more classes? Like, what could be going on? And he said, no, I actually write two versions of every paper I turn in. And I said, well, why would you do that? That's double the work. He said, well, the first version, I believe. The second version, I go back and re-edit to make myself sound liberal so that I get a better grade for my professor. He figured out a cheat code. All of this self-censorship is not fighting on offense. It's going on defense just so we can be comfortable. And it's breaking our country apart.
2: Indeed it is. We have been talking with Brylan Hollihand, who is the author of the new book, Make America Talk Again, How to Save Humanity from a Screaming Culture. Brylan, first of all, where can folks go to buy Make America Talk Again? And you're very active on social media. Give us where they can find you there.
3: Yeah, we're anywhere you have a social media app. It's where you'll see us on there. And daily hot takes, sometimes hourly hot takes, depending on what kind of mood we're in. It's just at Brylan Hollihand. And we've made the book really easy to find. It's BrylanBook.com. It's BrylanBook.com. And you can even get a signed copy there. We've got a few copies left.
2: Brylan Hollihand, author of the book Make America Talk Again. Brylan, thank you for being with us.
3: Thanks for having me. This was fun. I appreciate your audience.
2: Scott Parkinson is at the offices of the Club for Growth, where he's been monitoring what's been happening on Capitol Hill. Of course, we had the sad occasion of the funeral of Lindsey Graham this past week. But Scott, first of all, good to have you here. Also, there was a hearing, a U.S. Senate hearing, at which Anthony Fauci appeared, and we learned a lot from it, didn't we?
4: Well, thanks for having me back. We certainly did learn a lot, at least from the prep work that Chairman Rand Paul and the Homeland Security Governmental Affairs Committee have been putting together. Fauci has been such a dishonest bureaucrat, not just since the COVID era, but leading all the way back into the 80s. And, you know, the diary that received a lot of attention this week really shed light on the lies that he spread during the coronavirus pandemic, in contrast with the truth that he was writing down in his own diary. And we really got to see how obsessed he is with himself and his legacy as it pertains to the media and the coverage that he was receiving. You know, I remember in the lockdown phases when they closed schools, closed our economy, told everybody that they had to keep social distancing of 6 feet. We had to wear a mask. There was vaccine mandates. You could get fired from your job if you wouldn't comply. A vaccine passport to get into a restaurant. There was all this hysteria, and so much of it was born out of the lying mouth of Dr. Anthony Fauci. And what's unfortunate is that this week, during that hearing, he decided to invoke his Fifth Amendment rights over 100 times and refusing to answer any questions that senators asked him. He already received an auto pen pardon from Joe Biden. You could argue whether that's constitutional. I would say it's not. I think that the Constitution says that the president is supposed to award a pardon, not an auto pen done by his staffers. But nonetheless, you know, Fauci is apparently covered by that auto pen and in a lot of legal opinion, not mine. But anyways, he still refused to tell the truth. And I think that the reason that he invoked his Fifth Amendment rights is he didn't want to perjure himself now by lying in 2026 and then telling the truth would have actually damaged his reputation if you heard it from his own mouth that he really talked about the side effects of the COVID vaccine, if he would have talked about the lie of masking, the lie of 15 days to slow the spread, all that stuff. You know, and I think it's quite unfortunate. It was encouraging to see Republicans go after him. That pardon does not apply to state laws. So it was very encouraging to see James Uthmeyer in Florida, the state attorney general, announce his investigation into Fauci, because there's state laws that Fauci broke as well. And hopefully those investigations result in true justice for the American people, because strongly worded letter or aggressive questioning only goes so far. Fauci needs to be held responsible for the tyranny that he unleashed upon the American people, the economy, and especially kids.
2: It seems like that may not be the end of congressional action here, Scott. Both Rand Paul and I see Senator Ted Cruz came out aggressively wanting to file contempt of Congress charges against Anthony Fauci. So is that something that potentially could occur?
4: Well, I sure hope so. The reality is they're making the case, hey, you've already been pardoned. You have to answer questions. There's Supreme Court precedent that you have no Fifth Amendment right because you can't incriminate yourself for crimes that you've already been pardoned for. You know, maybe Fauci's attorneys were squirming in their chair when Rand Paul and Josh Hawley and Ted Cruz were going after him. But we'll see what comes of this over the next few weeks and months. But the bottom line is, I think Anthony Fauci's credibility has completely been destroyed. His legacy is ruined, and he will go down in history as one of the worst bureaucrats in the history of the planet.
2: Meanwhile, we've had a very choppy week in the equity market, some ups and a lot of downs. Part of that came from newly released figures relative to the gross domestic product. I know sometimes that makes folks' eyes glaze over, Scott, but it nonetheless is an important economic indicator. What's happening with the GDP?
4: Well, the bottom line is that the Club for Growth is all about the growth. And the economy is growing. It's just not growing as fast as we had expected and hoped for. This last quarter, which ended in June, data shows from the federal government that we grew at 1.5%. Inflation is roughly at 3.5%, mostly due to higher energy costs that have been a result of the Iran war and the foreign policy decisions that the administration has been taking on. So we want to continue to see robust economic activity, and that can be fostered by making smart policy in Washington, D.C., not just sort of checking boxes and unplugging for the next campaign. We have these Republican majorities. Club for Growth encourages our Congress to get its act together, stay in, get the work done to actually grow the economy even faster. One big thing that I'm very concerned about are these net interest payments. Net interest payments for the first 10 months of the year total roughly $850 billion already. And when you think about the end of the fiscal year, I think it's a safe assumption that our net interest costs are going to be over $1 trillion for the first time ever. That's federal spending that's mandatory. We have to pay our net interest. And it also speeds up the necessity for the Trump administration to resolve the next debt limit increase. You might remember that the One Big Beautiful Bill Act allowed for a $5 trillion debt limit increase through the reconciliation package. And it did that because you can't do a debt limit suspension underneath reconciliation. That's what, you know, Mitch McConnell and the Uniparty with Chuck Schumer had been doing several times in the past. What we're seeing right here with our debt crisis, with federal spending out of control, that is certainly heavy weight on the shoulders of the economy. And I think that it's also a big factor, not just in inflation, but in how growth occurs in the United States, how investment decisions are made, where is consumer confidence, how do businesses invest and reinvest. And so you sort of think, what can we do now to inject the economy with sort of a sugar rush or you know, some sense of confidence? One policy that the Club for Growth has been advocating for is to index capital gains to inflation. And if you think about an asset that you've held for 30 years, let's say the asset was purchased for $100,000, and today it's worth $145,000. Well, when you take into consideration inflation, that buying power of $100,000 30 years ago is much, much higher than the asset is worth today. So a lot of people are sitting on capital, they're sitting on assets, they're not reinvesting because they're not actually realizing a capital gain in the asset that they've invested in. We think that if you index capital gains to inflation, that it'll bring about huge, huge opportunity for people to unlock investment and really get the economy humming.
2: 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Tell us a bit about what you do.
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4: You're welcome. You're welcome.
2: President Trump has targeted Canada and Brazil for new tariffs. Eric Boehm of Reason Magazine is joined by Steve Swedberg from the Competitive Enterprise Institute to discuss the impact. Eric?
5: Tariffs are in the news once again this week as the Trump administration has levied a series of new tariffs against a bunch of different countries. Two of them really stand out to me. Tariffs on Canada and on Brazil, and that's what we will take a closer look at today. Hi, folks. I'm Eric Boehm with Reason Magazine. Thanks for joining us on this edition of American Radio Journal. My guest today is Steve Swedberg. He is a policy analyst at the Competitive Enterprise Institute, and he joins us now to take a look at some of these new tariffs, Steve, a plethora of them, but these ones on Canada and Brazil really stand out to me as being particularly interesting. Thanks for taking some time here and walking us through it.
6: Yeah, great to be back, Eric.
5: Let's talk about first these new tariffs on Brazil. This was the first of this series of Section 301 tariffs that the Trump administration has rolled out. Without getting too down in the weeds here, I guess, can you just give us a sense of what makes the Section 301 tariffs different from the various other tariffs that Trump has been rolling out in his second term?
6: The administration's all over the place, whether they're trying to deal with digital trade, access to ethanol, or illegal deforestation. So we see this larger, I mean, that's one thing we're seeing with the second Trump administration, is that there's a bigger breadth in terms of trying to find justifications to implement these tariffs. Now, what's interesting here is that the headline is like, oh, 25% tariff on Brazil. But when I was going over the final rule, which is the document that details what the tariffs entail, what I noticed was most of the document was this long list of exemptions of all these products that are going to be exempted, most notably coffee, which I bring up coffee because it's an interesting example, because we import a lot of coffee from Brazil. We import generally about 99% of coffee from other countries. The U.S. hardly produces its own. And the interesting thing there is that the fact that they had to exempt it is this tacit admission from the administration that tariffs cause harm. So they're trying to deal with one problem, but then on top of it, you deal with another contradiction, is they create another problem of tariff complexity, because now you have multiple tariff regimes and tariff measures that you have to try to navigate, and this creates more problems for especially for smaller businesses to try to navigate all these tariffs.
5: Yeah, certainly a lot of exemptions in here. Coffee, one of the big ones, but lots of fruit and things like that we import from Brazil also won't be covered. I agree with you, Steve. I think that seems like a tacit admission that, oh yeah, tariffs actually are raising costs for Americans, and that's why we have to exempt these things to try to avoid that tariff cost increase at the grocery store. One of the other interesting things that strikes me about the Brazil situation too is that we've got a trade surplus with Brazil, don't we? Like, wasn't the justification, one of the many justifications for tariffs in the first place, that we were going to rebalance our trade deficits? Have they addressed that at all?
6: That was one of the bigger justifications used for Section 122, but a bigger picture is one of the arguments used by the Trump administration, and I think that just gets at one of the bigger meta arguments, which is that the Trump administration is not using these sections, these tariff measures, the way that they were intended when they were brought into law. What they're doing, really, they're just trying to grab at whatever they can to try to implement as many tariffs as they can.
5: Let's pivot now and talk about the new tariffs that the Trump administration announced on Canada. These are really quite unprecedented in how they are being deployed. Again, this gets down into the legal weeds a little bit here, Steve, but this is a brand new kind of tariff power, one that's never been used before, never been tested before.
6: Trump's tried a bunch of new tariffs. Again, they're trying to grasp at whatever tariff rules they can. The latest one was Section 338. Section 338 is interesting because it comes from the Skute-Hawley Tariff Act of 1930. And the reason why this is so interesting is that there's been no president all the way back from Hoover up to even Biden, and then that includes Trump during the first administration, never used this tariff authority. But last week, Trump decided to target Canadian alcohol, motor vehicles, and dairy products with a 50% tariff and what the administration alleges is a discriminatory trade practice. And what makes this particular is that we've already seen what trade policy uncertainty does. The fact that there's really no precedent and the legal terrain is very uncertain. With Section 338 is if Trump decides to use this on other goods in other countries, that can throw a trade policy and this international trade in an even bigger tumult than he already has.
5: Yeah, just creating more uncertainty for sure. And then I think also this is like they did these tariffs in response to tariffs that Canada had done in response to the tariffs that we had done, right? We're in this kind of tit for tat escalation, it seems like, and that's concerning.
6: Yeah, no, it definitely is. When I look at the history of like tariffs, I mean, I would say historically we've used them more like on the defense, like you're using it to protect a certain industry. And the fact that now it's like this weapon to bludgeon our, not just our enemies, but our allies, that's not good for diplomacy. That's not good for international trade either.
5: Yeah, I mean, I think you can see the argument for using tariffs or using other, you know, trade barriers against geopolitical rivals. Hard to understand why you're using it against allies like Canada. Hard to understand why we're going after countries that we have trade surpluses with, like Brazil. Much more here that we could unpack, Steve. Unfortunately, we're out of time. Thanks for taking some time with us today.
6: Thank you, Eric.
5: And once again, that is Steve Swedberg. He is a policy analyst at the Competitive Enterprise Institute. Check out his fine work at CEI.org. Lots of great content on there from Steve and from his colleagues. Head over to CEI.org. Check out everything that we're working on this week at Reason.com. For Reason Magazine, I'm Eric Boehm. Catch me next week right back here on another edition of American Radio Journal.
2: The funeral for former Congressman Tim Murphy has Keith Rothfuss reflecting on the spiritual significance and importance of the traditional Catholic funeral mass. He talks about it on this American Radio Journal commentary.
7: At the beginning of last week, early on Sunday morning, I received one of those texts you do not want to get. It brought news that my former colleague in Congress, Tim Murphy, had died the night before. I had hosted Tim at my farm in the hills of western Pennsylvania just weeks earlier. He looked as fit as ever. We talked about our respective families and recent activities, including his continuing work at the intersection of veterans and mental health. As fate would have it, it was our last conversation. A week later, family and friends filled Resurrection Parish in Pittsburgh's South Hills for Tim's funeral mass. A priest friend recently told me that fewer Catholics these days are choosing funeral masses for their loved ones. Instead, they opt for a shortened service at a funeral home or a celebration of life at a restaurant or a club. I thought of that as I saw Tim's casket in the church and considered how blessed he was, as I hope I will be, to have a family make sure he received the most ancient of farewells. The second book of Maccabees counsels that it is a holy and wholesome thought to pray for the dead. That is what Catholics do at a funeral mass. We pray for the soul who has passed. We pray for the family left behind. And we thank God for the gift of life and for the grace that saves every sinner who accepts the offering. The funeral mass includes the church's highest act of worship, where the priest re-presents Christ's sacrifice of his body and blood as payment for sin. At a funeral, the reverence within the mass extends to the deceased's own body, a body that God knit together in a mother's womb and in which the Holy Spirit once dwelt. Upon arrival at the church, the casket is sprinkled with holy water, recalling baptism. At mass's end, it is blessed again, this time with incense, symbolizing prayers and the soul that rise to God. All this was done for former Congressman Tim Murphy, and it is available to all Catholics because before God, status, position, and wealth mean nothing. We have all sinned and fall short of God's glory, and we are all, every one of us, in need of a Savior. There is comfort in this sameness, the same words and rites, the same hope offered to congressman, carpenter, and caregiver alike. Why has the funeral mass become less common? Much has been written about the broader decline in religious practice in America and that decline has surely touched how we bury our dead. For a century, mass media, Hollywood, and academia have treated religious practice as something to be outgrown, and we have witnessed governmental hostility towards faith, such as, for example, when presidents and governors threaten Catholic nuns with ruinous fines when they refuse to engage in practices that violate their faith. Religious institutions have hardly helped their own case either, from the scandal of clergy sex abuse to a broader drift from settled belief and practice. Given all that, it is little wonder some families have abandoned the funeral mass, along with much else. But today, we also see signs of renewal, especially within the Catholic Church. A new generation of apologists is carrying the gospel through modern media, and the number of converts is surging. Perhaps this revival will lead to more Catholic families electing funeral masses for their loved ones, which, as the Murphy family and everyone in the church witnessed, offers a solemn and sacred opportunity to hand Tim over to God formally and with great hope. The Psalms remind us that our days may come to 70 years, or 80 if our strength endures. Tim made it about halfway between those numbers. As we consider our own days and years, may we spend fewer of them judging and more of them encouraging one another to take the offer that is still on the table, the one that takes away the punishment for sin and allows us into eternal life. This is Keith Rothfuss for American Radio Journal.
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9: For now, I'm Paul Stevens, Fox News. President Trump says he's pausing any more strikes on Iran for now because he says progress has been made toward a peace deal. Fox's Rebecca Castor in D.C.
10: This decision comes after the White House confirmed the Saudi crown prince spoke with President Trump yesterday. The president wrote on Truth Social, "We have just been asked by Iran and other Middle Eastern countries to hold off any attack and that the perimeters of a deal has been agreed to. This would include the immediate, complete, and total opening of the Strait of Hormuz and an end to Iran's nuclear threat." According to Axios, the Saudis expressed concern and asked for clarity about the president's plan of action. A second source with knowledge of the call said MBS urged Trump to de-escalate and refrain from launching the strikes.
9: And the Saudis reportedly concerned that their energy infrastructure could be targeted by Iran. Iran suggesting it was, quote, neither surprised nor passive, unquote, following the president's announcement, and that it remains alert. Strong dry winds driving wildfires out of control in Spokane, Washington, and other parts of the Pacific Northwest.
11: Overnight, those winds backing down a little bit, only 5 to 10 to 15 miles an hour. Do expect those to kind of ramp back up as we get going through the day. And we'll stay dry. And then with those winds, where's the wildfire smoke going? Well, folks are dealing with that more in the central portions of the country as those upper-level winds grab that and then move it across more of the heartland in the plains. Still areas where you could see some wildfires today. That risk where it's critical from Montana, stretching down into Idaho, over towards Wyoming, and then ultimately stretching further south, getting towards areas like Colorado, all areas where you could see some of those wildfires, partially being driven by some extreme heat, and we still see those heat warnings in place through the central portions of the country.
9: And that's Fox Weather's Adam Klotz. Washington State Governor Bob Ferguson declaring a state of emergency. 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

0: You give me 5 hours, I'm fine. I could drive 5 hours with my eyes closed. But for some reason, when it creeps over the 5 hour mark, I'm done.
1: That's
0: and
1: it.
0: I gotta get out.
1: Yeah.
0: I can't do these 12 hour drives. Like,
1: no, I can't do that.
0: I can't do that. I don't know if I could do 22 hours in the same confined space.
1: That's really rough. 22 hours in coach. That's not a flight, that's a lease. Okay, that you like that one?
0: No, I was just giving you a courtesy laugh because I've been so bad today.
1: It's like ChatGPT. Okay, you're so funny.
0: Right.
1: 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All right. I have a really fun thing to tell everybody about how to do. It's a AI. It's about how you can use AI to create a kid's book. Speaking of that 90% slop.
0: We're up in that percentage.
1: Okay. There's a fake Wi-Fi airport scam that's going around. What's going on with routers? And of course, we just have the best callers ever here on the Kim Komando Show. 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
9: It's well populated in the counties.
10: Mary, did the dogs bother you?
9: Oh, yeah. Well, what they do is they tear across the yard that's between my house and that lady's house. And they, in the past, have always just come roaring over here and get about a foot and right in front of me and bark their heads off. And their teeth are huge. Their mouth is huge. They're really scary. So I scream to try to get them to leave. All of a sudden, I'm out in my front, right in front of my house, potting some plants, and I stood up. I didn't even see them coming. They roared up the driveway, and the biggest one promptly bit me on the hand.
0: Oh, my gosh.
9: And I'm not doing anything. I'm quiet. I'm not doing anything except standing up and going to walk away and do something else. And luckily, I had a garden glove on, so he didn't take a whole chunk out of my hand. But 2 weeks later, I'm sitting down on my steps, and I don't know why. I look up. There are the dogs above me.
10: Oh, that's frightening.
9: Because I was down a couple steps, mm-hmm. doing the same thing.
10: Now, have you told this guy, like, he needs to, like, control his dogs?
9: Oh, yeah.
10: Okay, so obviously that's not going to happen.
9: One of the dogs jumped off the little walkway onto the ground, came around to the side, and bit my foot.
0: This is ridiculous.
10: Yeah, this is crazy.
9: I have a puncture wound through my well, it's a, you know, a summer shoe, not leather, but
0: can you call the cops?
10: Yeah, it seems like you should be able to call the police over this.
9: Oh, I did. I should have called them the first time to make a record.
10: So are you calling me because you were trying to figure out maybe some tech to be alerted when they show up?
9: Yeah, well, and specifically a camera, because at this point in time, what I'm after is a record of them being on my property.
10: All right, so here's what we have. There's something called a Eufy Solo Cam. That's a good one. That's a really good pick if you can get Wi-Fi out there. It also works on solar, so we want to, you know, make sure that we have you know, power or anything like that. Link is also another good one. It works on LTE. So if there's no Wi-Fi, that's a great option for you. Then there's also some ways that you can not just record, but maybe you might want to augment that is by using ultrasonics. And this is like a little handheld device that when the dogs are coming near you, it does that frequency that makes the dogs run away.
0: Oh, yeah.
9: But I would have to carry it around with me. Is that what you're saying?
10: Yeah, it's really small. It's not big. Now, because you mentioned the yard and the garden and all this other stuff, this one's kind of crazy. Okay. It's called the Orbit Yard Enforcer. Okay. So what you do is you put it where the dogs might be coming with a garden hose. Uh-huh. And when it detects the movement from the dog, the sprinkler goes off. And then after a couple of times, the dogs don't like that, so they just run away. And then
9: it turns on the water.
10: Yeah, so those are two different options for you. So you got the camera, you got the ultrasonic handhold, and then you got the Orbit Yard Enforcer.
0: That's right, Mary. It's time to bite back.
10: Yes, you will not be
0: those dogs.
10: You will not be de-terriered.
0: Oh boy. Oh boy. Please keep reading the newsletter, Mary. They're not all that bad.
10: Hey, those are five-star rated. 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
3: Pause on planned large-scale attacks against Iran. I'm Ann Carrick, Fox News. President Trump citing new progress toward a potential agreement. Fox's Rebecca Castor.
4: This was set to be one of the largest bombing campaigns against Iran to date, but now the president is signaling a peace deal could be close. He wrote on Truth Social, the USA is locked and loaded and ready to go against Iran. Despite this, we have just been asked by Iran and other Middle Eastern countries to hold off any attack and that the perimeters of a deal has been agreed to. This would include the immediate, complete, and total opening of the Hormuz Strait and an end to Iran's nuclear threat. I have agreed to cancel the attack, subject to being able to rapidly make a deal. According to Axios, one of those Middle Eastern allies who asked President Trump to hold off on further strikes was the Saudi Crown Prince.
3: The White House confirms the president spoke by phone with the Saudi crown prince as Saudi Arabia and other countries in the region call on the U.S. to de-escalate the conflict. A wildfire in Spokane, Washington has burned more than 3,000 acres. Fox Weather's Adam Klotz has the latest.
5: Winds, dry conditions, hot conditions, all spurring on these fires. There's a number of them across the western United States. A whole lot actually across the Pacific Northwest. And smoke's funneling out into the country. Some of the thickest smoke across portions of the Intermountain West getting down into Texas. The upper level winds really driving that. Still a risk for some wildfires today across portions of Montana as the weather's dry. And yes, it's still hot. Heat alerts across the west, including Montana, but stretching down into the desert southwest. We are going to see some records fall today. Colorado to Wyoming, all over 100 degrees. Phoenix, closer to 115 degrees.
3: Washington State Governor Bob Ferguson declared a state of emergency. Almost 2 million acres across the Pacific Northwest have been burned by wildfires this season. A burn ban also is in effect to prevent new fires. 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

0: it was for bands to show off their, you know, unpublished bands. Is this a new relaunch, or are we pushing more of the music narrative with MySpace?
1: I think they're getting away from the music narrative.
0: Okay.
1: But we did some work, and we found your old MySpace page. Here, take a look.
0: Okay. I've changed.
1: Since then. Okay, you have to describe for all of our radio listeners what exactly it looks your MySpace page
0: it is
1: looks
0: a
1: like.
0: Poorly AI'd picture of me with long brown hair that's blowing in the wind at a gym.
1: In a cinched waist.
0: Definitely no 16 pack.
1: Yeah, definitely no dad bod there.
0: The only 16 pack I've ever had was Diet Mountain Dew. Not even close to that.
1: We had some fun putting that together.
0: Did I have my top 8 friends? Were you on it? Did you make the cut?
1: No.
0: Oh,
1: it was very sad.
0: I'm sorry, Kim.
1: Yeah. Here's something I thought I'd never say.
0: Okay.
1: We can now speak to dolphins. Okay. Google built an AI called Dolphin Gemma. It listens, it finds the patterns, and guesses what the dolphin noise really means. Now, this is what's interesting to me about this. Not just the dolphins, but all of this runs on a Pixel phone under the water.
0: Oh, that's cool.
1: Yeah, I really think that's something. They took 40 years of dolphin sounds. They swam alongside pods. They played AI-made sounds. They watched the dolphins' reactions. The dolphins started talking to them, requesting a toy, a scarf, or seagrass by copying a specific sound. So they were like listening to dolphin speak and then giving it back to them. One dolphin named Zeus learned to mimic 4 human vowel sounds.
0: Speaking English?
1: Yes.
0: The dolphins were speaking English?
1: Yes.
0: Well, first of all, don't you think with AI, and this may be a crazy question, we should be able to understand every animal. We should be at a point, especially ones like a dog or a cat.
1: The cat hates you.
0: Oh, yeah. That's true. Okay. That's body language that you're reading, though.
1: Yes, that's
0: and
1: true.
0: Bite marks. This should be commonplace with all animals.
1: Well, they have determined whale sounds.
0: Okay.
1: And so with a really big study, I wrote about that in our AI newsletter, which was pretty phenomenal. But the fact that now you can have a phone under the water deciphering dolphin sounds.
0: That's really cool.
1: That is. I think that's really something.
0: And 10 years from now, imagine where we're going to be.
1: Maybe I'll be able to figure you out.
0: Nah, not possible.
1: or my husband. And, you know, when he says stuff, I'll just say, here's what you really mean, honey.
0: But to understand your husband, you have to do one key thing.
1: What is that?
0: Listen.
1: Oh, you know what? I'm so bad at that.
0: That's something you haven't done in decades.
1: Well, okay, but here's the reason why. Okay. Is that he likes to tell stories.
0: Mm-hmm.
1: And I don't have time.
0: And 10 years from now, imagine where we're going to be.
1: Maybe I'll be able to figure you out.
0: Nah, not possible.
1: or my husband. And, you know, when he says stuff, I'll just say, here's what you really mean, honey.
0: But to understand your husband, you have to do one key thing.
1: What is that?
0: Listen.
1: Oh, you know what? I'm so bad at that.
0: That's something you haven't done in decades.
1: Well, okay, but here's the reason why. Okay. Is that he likes to tell stories.
0: Mm-hmm.
1: And I don't have time. You know what? I'm so bad at that.
0: That's something you haven't done in decades.
1: Well, okay, but here's the reason why. Okay. Is that he likes to tell stories.
0: Mm-hmm.
1: And I don't have time. Like,
0: no, I need to know. Is it 12:30 or not?
1: The heck? Come on. What's going on here? Hey, listen, business owners ask me this all the time. How do I make AI work for me? 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

0: 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All right, new warning out from the FBI this past week is that if you've been scammed, that now you have to watch out for the scammers again because they're impersonating the FBI office, reaching out to you, offering to help you.
1: And they already know. I don't. Gullible is such a harsh word to use. Is there another one? Susceptible? Does that sound kinder? They already know you're susceptible to something like this, and so they know they can come after you again.
0: Can you say that again?
1: Susceptible?
0: I just
1: went with gullible. it's easier to say.
0: Gullible would have been a lot better. But they're also using fake IDs.
1: Okay.
0: And so they really are doing. So if you've been scammed, just be on the lookout for that stuff. And yeah, you are more likely going to become a victim again. Make sure that you sign up for our free newsletter called The Current over at GetKim.com. It's 5-star rated, just a few minutes a day, and you'll be tech smarter than the whole world at GetKim.com.
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0: Blessed be God, Father, Son, and Holy Spirit.
1: And blessed be this kingdom, now and forever. Amen.
0: Almighty God, to you all hearts are open, all desires known, and from you no secrets are hid. Cleanse the thoughts of our hearts by the inspiration of your Holy Spirit, that we may perfectly love you and worthily magnify your holy name through Christ our Lord.
1: Amen.

0: The Lord be with you. Let us pray. Let your continual mercy, O Lord, cleanse and defend your church. And because it cannot continue in safety without your help, protect and govern it always by your goodness. Through Jesus Christ, our Lord, who lives and reigns with you and the Holy Spirit, one God forever and ever. Amen.
1: A reading from the book of Isaiah. Ho, everyone who thirsts, come to the waters. And you that have no money, come, buy and eat. Come, buy wine and milk without money and without price. Why do you spend your money for that which is not bread, and your labor for that which does not satisfy? Listen carefully to me and eat what is good, and delight yourselves in rich food. Incline your ear and come to me. Listen so that you may live. I will make with you an everlasting covenant, my steadfast, sure love for David. See, I made him a witness to the peoples, a leader and commander for the peoples. See, you shall call nations that you do not know, and nations that do not know you shall run to you, because of the Lord your God, the Holy One of Israel, for he has glorified you. The word of the Lord.
2: Thanks be to God.
1: We will pray responsively by whole verse part of Psalm 145. The Lord is gracious and full of compassion, slow to anger and of great kindness.
2: The Lord is loving to everyone, and his compassion is over all his works.
1: The Lord upholds all those who fall. He lifts up those who are bowed down.
2: The eyes of all wait upon you, O Lord, and you give them their food in due season.
1: You open wide your hand and satisfy the needs of every living creature.
2: The Lord is righteous in all his ways, and loving in all his works.
1: The Lord is near to those who call upon him, to all who call upon him faithfully.
2: He fulfills the desire for those who fear him. He hears their cry.
1: The Lord preserves all those who love him, but he destroys all the wicked.
2: My house shall see the praise of the Lord. Let all flesh bless his holy name forever and ever.
3: A reading from the letter of Paul to the Romans. I am speaking the truth in Christ. I am not lying. My conscience confirms it by the Holy Spirit. I have great sorrow and unceasing anguish in my heart, for I could wish that I myself were accursed and cut off from Christ for the sake of my own people, my kindred, according to the flesh. They are Israelites, and to them belong the adoption, the glory, the covenants, the giving of the law, the worship, and the promises. To them belong the patriarchs, and from them, according to the flesh, comes the Messiah, who is over all, God blessed forever. Amen. The word of the Lord.

0: The Holy Gospel of our Lord Jesus Christ, according to Matthew.
1: Glory to you, Lord Christ.
0: Jesus withdrew in a boat to a deserted place by himself. But when the crowds heard it, they followed him on foot from the towns. When he went ashore, he saw a great crowd, and he had compassion for them and cured their sick. When it was evening, the disciples came to him and said, "This is a deserted place, and the hour is now late. Send the crowds away so that they may go into the villages and buy food for themselves." Jesus said to them, "They need not go away. You give them something to eat." They replied, "We have nothing here but 5 loaves and 2 fish. And he said, "Bring them here to me." Then he ordered the crowds to sit down on the grass. Taking the 5 loaves and the 2 fish, he looked up to heaven and blessed and broke the loaves and gave them to the disciples, and the disciples gave them to the crowds. And all ate and were filled, and they took up what was left over of the broken pieces, 12 baskets full. And those who ate were about 5,000 men, besides women and children. The Gospel of the Lord.
1: Praise to you.

Please be seated. It can take a little bit of work to realize that you are at the wrong banquet. And our calendar of readings makes it hard even to ask the question, because we have skipped over a story that Matthew deliberately put immediately before the passage we have read today. Matthew's 14th chapter is decidedly the story of two contrasting banquets. And we can't understand the feeding of the much more than 5,000 if we don't know the story that Matthew puts right before it. The first verse in today's gospel reading actually begins, "Now when Jesus heard this, he withdrew in a boat to a deserted place by himself." The news Jesus has heard is the death of his cousin and colleague, John the Baptist, at the hands of the tyrant Herod. Here's how it went down. The puppet king Herod had arrested John the Baptist for criticizing his incestuous marriage. It's a great Sunday to have so many kids back at church. Herod had married his brother's wife, confusingly named Herodias, which went against the religious law of the time. With John in his dungeon, Herod has fallen into a kind of stagnation. He thinks he should have John killed, but he's afraid of how the crowds will respond, and he has grown fond of going down to talk with John, who is so profoundly different from the sycophants who usually populate the court. So one year, with John languishing in prison, Herod throws himself a birthday party. The court is full of his advisors and hangers-on, the great and the, well, at least the rich, the great and the powerful, if not very many, of the good. And Herod's stepdaughter comes out and does a dance, and Herod is so titillated that he promises her anything she wants. She asks her mom, Herod's wife, who tells her to ask for the head of John the Baptist, which the girl promptly does. Herod is grieved, but, quote, "out of regard for his oaths and for the guests, he commanded it to be given." The girl's macabre request is fulfilled, and the evidence of John's death is brought into the birthday banquet of the king. The story of that banquet precipitates the banquet of the Lamb in the wilderness. It is John's death that sends Jesus out in search of solitude, which he fails to find. Matthew lays these two meals down side by side on purpose, I'm sure. We are meant to see the stark contrast between the meal set out by Herod and the meal set out by Jesus. Imagine for a moment, if you can, the banquet of Herod. He's the puppet king of the far-off Roman overlords, given a lot of freedom as long as he keeps a modicum of calm and keeps the tax revenue flowing to Rome. His authority is not derived from the people or even from his impressive lineage. It is backstopped not by popularity, ideals, or the consent of the governed, but by the threat of Roman violence. No one really likes Herod. But if you want to stay rich, you need to stay on his good side, because he has tremendous discretion on where the weight of the government comes to bear. His birthday banquet is a claustrophobic hothouse of vice. Everyone there is interested only in their own position and their own rank desires. The most powerful people in

the land are gathered together, and somehow the result is a room in which murder is preferable to embarrassment. Herod and his guests are lascivious, cowardly, completely devoid of principle, and the most powerful people in the country. And Matthew lays this terrible meal, lays beside it the meal that Jesus provides in the wilderness. After hearing of John's death, Jesus seeks some solitude. We don't know what was going through his mind, but we can imagine that he is grieving for his relative and friend, and also contemplating his own likely end. If they did this to John, Jesus has no reason to expect better treatment. He wants some time to himself, but the ragtag multitude tracks him along the land and follows him out into the middle of nowhere. These folks do not come chasing pleasure or power. They are driven out of the towns by desperation and into the wilderness by hope. And out in the wilderness, they meet Jesus, who cancels his retreat and spends all day healing the sick. Come the end of the day, we have a hungry crowd in the middle of nowhere with very few resources with which to feed them. Jesus spreads them out on the grass, and with the meager offerings that are freely given, makes a Eucharist. His actions in this story are still the key actions of the Eucharist. He takes, blesses, breaks, and gives, as we will do in a few moments from that altar. And the ragged masses eat to their heart's content. Two meals, one in the palace with the powerful in the seats and murder on the menu, one in the wilderness with the needy on the grass and nothing in the kitchen but the compassion of God. The contrast is profound enough that we might wonder how my opening statement could be true. How could we be unsure of whether we are at the right banquet? But remember that all the folks at Herod's banquet belonged at the court. They were the official approved holders of power. In the abstract, if we received simultaneous invitations to these two dinner parties, most of us would choose to go to the palace instead of the wilderness, to the feast instead of to the Eucharist. But God's banquet caters to the needy rather than the powerful. It is motivated by compassion rather than ambition. And while Herod's banquet ends in death, the table God sets in the wilderness for those in need brings only life. The people at God's banquet don't go away with a higher social status. They go away healed and fulfilled. And thanks be to God, God in the divine compassion is still laying out tables in the wilderness for those who are in need. And if we can see ourselves among that needy, ragged multitude, we are invited too. Amen.

0: We believe in one God, the Father, the Almighty, maker of heaven and earth, of all that is, seen and unseen. We believe in one Lord Jesus Christ, the only Son of God, eternally begotten of the Father, God from God, light from light, true God from true God, begotten, not made, of one being with the Father. Through him all things were made. For us and for our salvation, he came down from heaven. By the power of the Holy Spirit, he became incarnate from the Virgin Mary and was made man. For our sake, he was crucified under Pontius Pilate. He suffered a death and was buried. On the third day, he rose again in accordance with the Scriptures. He ascended into heaven and is seated at the right hand of the Father. He will come again in glory to judge the living and the dead, and his kingdom will have no end. We believe in the Holy Spirit, the Lord, the giver of life, who proceeds from the Father and the Son. With the Father and the Son, he is worshiped and glorified. He has spoken through the prophets. We believe in one holy Catholic and apostolic church. We acknowledge one baptism for the forgiveness of sins. We look for the resurrection of the dead and the life of the world to come. Amen.
1: In peace, we pray to you, Lord God.
2: For all people in their daily life and work. For this community, the nation, and the world. For the just and proper use of your creation. For all who are in danger, sorrow, or any kind of trouble. For the peace and unity of the Church of God. For Sean, our presiding bishop, and Frank, our bishop, for Eric, Kimberly, Bill, Cynthia, Erwin, and Ted, our clergy, for Mary, our candidate for the priesthood, and for all bishops and other ministers.
3: For all who serve God and His church.
2: For the special needs and concerns of this congregation, hear us, Lord. We thank you, Lord, for all the blessings of this life. We will exalt you, O God, our King.
3: And praise your name forever and ever.
2: We pray for all who have died, that they may have a place in your eternal kingdom. Lord, let your loving kindness be upon them.
1: We pray to you also for the forgiveness of our sins. Have mercy upon us, most merciful Father. In your compassion, forgive us our sins, known and unknown, things done and left undone, and so uphold us by your Spirit, that we may live and serve you in newness of life, to the honor and glory of your name, through Jesus Christ our Lord. Amen.
0: Almighty God, have mercy on you, forgive you all your sins through our Lord Jesus Christ, strengthen you in all goodness, and by the power of the Holy Spirit, keep you in eternal life.
1: Amen. Please be seated. Unless you have just gone back to school or are about to go back to school, in which case, please come up front.

You stay right up. Stay on the floor, okay? It's gonna be a big crowd. Okay.

0: distribution spot, so okay. Either Jackie or me.
1: Okay. So this is our annual back to school blessing, and then everybody, there are going to be two places where you can get tags for your book bag or your briefcase or whatever it is, Miss Aubrey and Miss Jackie. So if you're kind of here over, go over there to get your tag after the prayer, and here over, go there. That's okay. We're going to give you a tag. You can take it to your bag. It's going to be fine. And I think the way I did my arm, Thomas, you're going to go to both, all right? Let us pray. Almighty God, fountain of all wisdom, enlighten by your Holy Spirit those who teach, those who learn, and all who support them, that by rejoicing in the knowledge of your truth, they may worship you and serve you from generation to generation. Bless our students and all students and that which they love. Bless our teachers and all teachers, that they may have patience, creativity, patience, endurance, patience, and love, and patience in their work. Bless our school support staff and all school support staff, that even as they tend to the details of schoolwork, they may remain fired by a passion for the growth of others. And because the world we have built is not yet the world you desire, keep these beloved safe this school year, that all schools may be havens of safety and peace. May all our learning lead to wisdom and love of you, your people, and your world, and the blessing of God Almighty, the Father, the Son, and the Holy Spirit be upon y'all and remain with y'all now and forever. Amen. All right, get your tags. And that's fine. I just blessed it. You can give it back to Mom.

0: And also with you. Good morning and welcome to St. Paul's. We're so glad that you're here. It's a joy to worship with you this morning. I'd also like to greet those joining us through the radio, social media, or YouTube. We're glad that you're able to worship with us in that way. If you're visiting with us today, I invite you to find in the pew a card that says Connect on it. And if you fill that card out and drop it in the offering plate or hand it to me as you leave, I'll reach out to you in the coming week and offer to get a cup of coffee to get to know you a little bit better and to tell you more about St. Paul's. Right after this service, everyone is invited to Sunday in the parish hall. We'll give you ice cream and all the fixings, and then we'll have an open house in the Sunday school and youth rooms in the back afterwards. So get your ice cream, go meet the teachers. And even if you don't have a member of your household enrolled in these programs, I encourage you to come check out how the church is working with our young people. This is the work of the whole church for the good of the whole church. If you're interested in becoming an acolyte, Meg Horton, the acolyte master, will be in Tyler Hall during the Sunday's eating. And if you want to contribute in some way to the life of our ministry with children and youth, but can't do something like teach regularly or something like that, we're starting a new program called Prayer Pals, and there are some details in the back of the bulletin for how you can have an intergenerational prayer relationship contributing to the lives of our young people. Next Sunday is our kickoff Sunday when all of our programming comes back. So here's what, if you usually come to 11 o'clock, here's what your morning is supposed to look like starting next week. Breakfast starts at 9 in the parish hall. At 9:25, children's choir rehearsal starts. At 9:30, adult formation starts in the Berlin room. At 10 o'clock, children's Sunday school starts. And then at 11 o'clock, we have church. That's clear as can be, right? Also next Sunday, right after the 11 o'clock, we'll have a low country boil in the river room. We could use more hands to help prepare it, but everyone is welcome. Bring your friends, please. At the Sunday Forum next Sunday at 9:30, we begin our new series, Questions of Faith, looking at the catechism in the back of the Book of Common Prayer and bringing our own questions of and from and for faith, and moving through some of the big theological topics. Finally, school starts this week in Richmond County, and usually on the first day of school at our partner school, Hornsby Elementary, we try to show up to give the kids some high fives on their way into school. If you are free on August 5th, there are details in the back of the bulletin on how you can participate. There are also instructions on the inside front cover of the bulletin for how we share communion here. I encourage you to read those, and if they're unclear, just ask the person nearest you in the pew and they'll make you as comfortable as they can. Everyone is welcome at the Lord's table.
1: Ascribe to the Lord the honor due his name, bring offerings and come into his courts.

0: The Lord be with you.
1: And also with you.
0: Lift up your hearts.
1: We lift them to the Lord.
0: Let us give thanks to the Lord our God.
1: It is right to give thanks and praise.
0: It is truly right and good and joyful to give you thanks, all holy God, source of life and fountain of mercy. You have filled us and all creation with your blessing and fed us with your constant love. You have redeemed us in Jesus Christ and knit us into one body. Through your Spirit, you replenish us and call us to fullness of life. Therefore, joining with angels and archangels and with the faithful of every generation, we lift our voices with all creation as we sing.

Blessed are you, gracious God, creator of the universe and giver of life. You formed us in your own image and called us to dwell in your infinite love. You gave the world into our care that we might be your faithful stewards and show forth your bountiful grace. But we failed to honor your image in one another and in ourselves. We would not see your goodness in the world around us, and so we violated your creation, abused one another, and rejected your love. Yet you never ceased to care for us and prepared the way of salvation for all people. Through Abraham and Sarah, you called us into covenant with you. You delivered us from slavery, sustained us in the wilderness, and raised up prophets to renew your promise of salvation. Then in the fullness of time, you sent your eternal word, made mortal flesh in Jesus. Born into the human family and dwelling among us, he revealed your glory. Giving himself freely to death on the cross, he triumphed over evil, opening the way of freedom and life. On the night before he died for us, our Savior Jesus Christ took bread. And when he had given thanks to you, he broke it and gave it to his friends and said, "Take, eat. This is my body, which is given for you. Do this for the remembrance of me." As the supper was ending, Jesus took the cup of wine, and when he had given thanks, he gave it to them and said, "Drink this, all of you. This is my blood of the new covenant, which is poured out for you and for all for the forgiveness of sins. Whenever you drink it, do this for the remembrance of me." Therefore, we proclaim the mystery of faith. Christ has died. Christ is risen. Christ will come again. Remembering his death and resurrection, we now present to you from your creation this bread and this wine. By your Holy Spirit, may they be for us the body and blood of our Savior Jesus Christ. Grant that we who share these gifts may be filled with the Holy Spirit and live at Christ's body in this world. Bring us into the everlasting heritage of your daughters and sons, that with St. Paul and all your saints, past, present, and yet to come, we may praise your name forever, through Christ, and with Christ, and in Christ, in the unity of the Holy Spirit. To you be honor, glory, and praise forever and ever. Amen. And now, as our Savior Christ has taught us, we are bold to say, Our Father, who art in heaven, hallowed be thy name. Thy kingdom come, thy will be done, on earth as it is in heaven. Give us this day our daily bread, and forgive us our trespasses, as we forgive those who trespass against us. And lead us not into temptation, but deliver us from evil. For thine is the kingdom, and the power, and the glory, forever and ever. Amen.

0: Alleluia. Christ our Passover is sacrificed for us.
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0: The gifts of God for the people of God.

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0: the first pitch to the last out, this Atlanta Braves club plays with an intensity that has the rest of the National League on notice.
1: And he lets it fly high and deep to right field. 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
1: Ozzie hits one well to deep right field at the wall. 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

0: 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The Battery Atlanta's own ASW Distillery, home of the award-winning Fiddler Bourbon. This afternoon, the Braves close out their series with the Washington Nationals at Truist Park, looking for a W before the Marlins come to town. 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
1: Good afternoon, everybody, and welcome into Atlanta Braves Baseball. This afternoon from Truist Park here in Atlanta, Georgia, it's the final game of this four-game series between the Braves and the Nationals. Braves looking for a sweep. It'll be the right-hander J.R. Richie on the mound. He'll be opposed by right-hander Cade Cavalli. Great to have you with us alongside Wiley Ballard and our producer-engineer Jonathan Chadwick. Ben Ingram here with you. And Wiley, I look back on these last three games and very impressive what the Braves have done. And it's something that you and I were marked on yesterday. The Braves have fought fire with fire. This is a Nationals team that hits a bunch of homers, scores a bunch of runs, but the Braves have outscored them, out-homered them in this series, and do that again today. You're talking about a four-game sweep.
2: Yeah, and they've done most of it against the Nationals starting pitching. You take a look at what they've gotten on the mound from the starters thus far. They've given up all seven home runs, have an ERA over eight. And like you said, the Braves haven't just outscored the Nats, but they've doubled their total, 19-9 in this series. And on the flip side, the Braves starting pitching has been outstanding, particularly the last couple of nights with Bryce Elder and Martin Perez doing what they've done.
1: Maybe the most encouraging stretch for the Braves in terms of starters. I mean, this has really been a good bump with these guys going deeper into games, isn't it?
2: Yeah, I mean, three of the last 4 days, you've had a starter go at least six innings. And prior to Tuesday night, Chris Sale went six against the Mets. Prior to that, you had to go almost a month to find three such starts. So, yes, it's been extremely encouraging. You feel confident with where the rotation is headed. It'll be a challenge for J.R. Richie getting late notice last night about to make a start at AAA. And now he'll step in for Martin Perez, who stepped in for Ronaldo Lopez last night.
1: Yeah, last time we saw J.R. was on the 21st of July. Couldn't get out of the fourth inning versus the Padres, so we'll see how it pans out today. Meanwhile, Cade Cavalli, he's been a hot pitcher lately, hasn't he?
2: He really has. You know, this is a guy they took in the first round back in 2020. They had high hopes for him, had to undergo Tommy John surgery, missed a lot of time. But so far this season, Ben, he's been lights out, 23 starts, an ERA about 3.5. Made just one appearance against Atlanta, but oddly enough, it was when J.R. Richie made his debut back in April. And Cavalli pitched pretty well, 5 innings, 2 runs, no walks and 10 strikeouts. The breaking balls where he makes his money. Fastball's been hit around a little bit, so the Braves got to hunt for that.
1: All right, one final news of that we should notice here and bring up is the fact that the Braves made a trade last night. Lane Thomas now a Brave.
2: Look, and one of the toughest things to find in the market right now is right-handed power, and Lane Thomas brings that. In fact, against lefties over the last 4 seasons, he's slugging close to .500, so he's a nice platoon option with Mike Yastrzemski.
1: And we will see him on Tuesday night. All right, when we come back, I'll introduce you to the starting lineups. After that, we'll get to the first pitch, Braves and the Nationals, coming up on the Atlanta Braves Radio Network.
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1: Welcome back. It is the Hyundai Postgame Show. Barrett Salee here in the Truist Studios in the Battery, Atlanta. It was another big day for Matt Olson, 2-for-4 with the home run. He just keeps on hitting home runs. Here is Matty O.
2: Well, Matt, how nice is it, not only from a personal standpoint, but when you're going this well to see the team going, you know, what it's been going here the last couple of weeks?
3: Yeah, it's great. Obviously a great series there for us. Contributions from everybody.

0: Thank you. Absolutely. Nice. Let me tell you how I spent my birthday in Savannah, actually at the Democratic State Party Convention, giving a speech. I was one of many speakers, but that's how I spent my birthday, actually in Savannah at a convention. So isn't that something? I tell you, it just never ends.
1: Never ends, but mm-hmm. You were doing what you love.
0: I was doing what I love. Yeah, absolutely. We was able to hear, our new governor. Hopefully our new governor speak. She did give a great speech. But there's a lot of people giving speeches. Of course, I spoke on half of the Senate Democratic Caucus. Then you had all the people who were running for Congress and all the people who were running for statewide office. They got an opportunity to speak too. We all kind of held like 4 minutes. Of course, people started taking over 4 minutes, right? So naturally, they started playing music on people to get them off the stage because it was like, we're going way behind. And I spent all my time really trying to make sure mine was 4 minutes. So I was like, these people keep going over 4 minutes. By the time they got to me, we was already an hour behind. But then they said, hey, we're about to be sticklers with this 4 minutes. So it worked out for me because I had it within 4 minutes, but it was a good time. I mean, Democrats are really charged up. They're ready to go. And so we shall see. It's like 100 days out, a little bit less than that now. But in reality, it's really like only like 70 something days, because that's when the first vote comes in as far as early voting is concerned. So absentee and early voting starts in October. So in reality, this election is just a month and a few days away from actually taking place.
1: And you did make a speech. What was your theme about?
0: Yeah, it was, everybody pretty much had the same kind of theme, which is, you know, nailing the Republicans. Of course, I concentrated more on Jackson, because he's the governor's nominee and also lieutenant governor's nominee. It's kind of like what my focus was, but also start talking well about our candidates too. And then I had to throw in something, of course, about our Senate caucus, some of the things that we've accomplished. When we start talking about some of the things we want to do, that we already have bills out there that are geared to do these things. So
1: your Senate caucus, what do you feel like you've gotten accomplished?
0: Well, one of the things we did was the first time ever in the history of Georgia, we was able to get Medicaid expansion actually to the floor. So, you know, we've been dealing with this since the Obama administration. So 14 years now. So it's the first time that we ever actually got it to the floor of the Senate. Unfortunately, it got voted down, which we knew it would, but it never even made it to the floor before. And we were able to do that through some maneuverings, but basically some parliamentary maneuverings that they weren't expecting. Usually they kind of pick up where we could possibly do something like that. And this one here, they didn't. And so we was able to get it through. Only a few people in my caucus even knew we were going to be doing it, because we didn't want it to get out. And so it was kind of interesting, because when we got the bill there to the floor as an amendment, actually, I went up to talk about it. And I said, this is just a real simple amendment to help Georgians with health care. And Lieutenant Governor Jones at the time said, yeah, a simple amendment, huh? Because, it would expand Medicaid. So it was kind of interesting to see everybody's face, too, because as the amendment came out, you had to kind of understand, we get amendments all the time, and some are big, some are small. But when they're getting one from a Democrat, they're like, oh, what is this? You know, so, but then you could all of a sudden see people start reading it like, wait a minute, what are we doing here? And the Republicans got into a huddle, and I'll never forget Blake Tillery, who's a really good friend of mine. He's a Republican guy. He ran for lieutenant governor, unfortunately, wasn't able to, you know, make the, out of the primary. But I'm walking back after I give him a little speech, and I hear him say, guys, settle down. Let me work on this. Just calm down, because they didn't know how they were going to actually be able to handle it. But they were forced to actually vote against it. So it was a good moment for us. The first time in history since this issue has been out there that actually got to the floor of either party, of either chamber. So that was actually a big accomplishment, because it shows that we're constantly thinking about how to actually do things up there.
1: Is it true that small rural town hospitals have gone away because there's not that access?
0: Yeah, absolutely. And we, 100%. They are. We have 11 closing, more possibly could be closing, because what you're dealing with is uncompensated care. And so you have these doctors who are not able to get compensation at all. So you may say, well, it doesn't pay as much as private care might. That's true. But $0 is a lot less, obviously, than any dollars. And so zero is completely different. And right now it's uncompensated care. Happens every single day, every single night at that emergency room down there at MCG at our state hospital, Medical College of Georgia. It happens all the time down there. These people are going in for this emergency care. Sometimes it cannot compensate at all. That puts a tremendous strain on the state, puts a tremendous strain on your private hospitals. So yes, we have to be able to find a way to get doctors some type of compensation. But that is one of the reasons, without a doubt, that we are having as many hospital closings in rural Georgia. And it's very unfortunate that you have this happening in rural Georgia, but yet many Republicans who actually represent these people in rural Georgia refuse to expand Medicaid expansion. But I will say this, there were actually three that signed onto our bill 2 years ago, where we actually had a bill. This one here came to the floor through some parliamentary procedures. A couple of years ago, we actually had a bill died in committee, but we had a bill that three Republicans actually did put their name on. Here's the catch. The governor got so mad about it, one of them actually had to take his name off. And then, of course, it still failed in a hearing, unfortunately, out of committee. So here you have them representing these areas. They know that these areas, these hospitals are closing, and yet won't do something that we think would help actually alleviate the situation. So that's what we've been pushing, and we're going to continue to push it. And Mayor Bottom spoke about that yesterday. And, you know, it's all going to come down to the next probably 98 days. And like I say, even 70 something days to see what happens as far as this election is concerned.
1: I follow you on Facebook, and I'm always, you're doing some pretty cool videos now on your Facebook page. But one thing that caught my eye this week, you know, I've got my little boy starting fifth grade tomorrow.
0: Yeah.
1: You posted on July the 30th that as school gets ready to start back, don't forget legislation. Republicans have passed a ban ideas in our classrooms.
0: Yeah, remember, one of the laws that have actually got passed was divisive concept law, which actually said this is the law now, which talks about, you know, teachers have to be concerned about if they use divisive concepts. So it might be something as simple as, you know, white supremacy was responsible for slavery, which is actually true, but that could be interpreted as a divisive concept. And so therefore you could actually kind of be written up, for lack of a better term. A teacher could actually be brought up, so to speak, to say, well, this is a divisive concept. You cannot use that. That is the current law that passed. Now here's the next thing that's actually out there that's actually pending. And that is where librarians now could actually be have some form of punishment. That's actually a bill that's still kind of out there. So yes, your ideas can be punished. I mean, it's there. It's called divisive concepts. That is the law of the land. So schools have already had to make that adjustment. That was a couple of years ago. But now we're actually talking about where, for librarians, it centers around supposedly pornography, but it actually could affect different types of art or literature. So where librarians could actually be brought up on, as they say, charges, for lack of a better term, but they actually could be put on the hot seat, so to speak. So that bill, and I forget the bill number, but that bill actually is kind of sitting there. So it hasn't passed yet. We hope it doesn't. I think it's a little bit too gone way too far, of course, but it is there. It actually has been sponsored. It's actually had a hearing. It has passed the committee. It is actually out there. So number one, we already have bills out there talking about, not bills, laws, talking about divisive concepts. And the examples we gave was things like the Civil War and things of that nature. It could be other divisive concepts too. Those are just a couple of examples I use. But then we also have this potential pending legislation that actually says librarians, hey, if you allow certain stuff to be put into your library, that could deal with supposedly was pornography material, really what they're going after is LGBTQ material, then you could actually sort of come up on some type of, face some type of charges, so to speak. Not criminal, of course, but some type of, you know, disciplinary charges. So yes, absolutely. You know, you make a video and sometimes you may title it to kind of get people's attention, but it's actually the truth. So one is already in law, and then the other is actually out there pending. So that's why I kind of made that video. It's just something for people to be aware of, that, hey, be cognizant of the fact this legislation is pending out there, and, you know, make sure that you be aware of these kind of things, because it's important.
1: Are you referring to teachers and librarians talking about things that are not in the class books? Or
0: no, this would actually be within the library itself. So it would already have been approved. So it would be in the library. And of course, as far as the class books is concerned, when you're trying to do your type of teaching, having been one, of course, you're going to have certain statements that you may make, not necessarily to try to be scandalous or salacious. You're just expounding on the material. So what you're actually now doing is you're telling teachers, hey, you better be careful about going outside the text at all, because actually expounding on the materials gives you the opportunity to be able to learn. And so, yeah, what it does is kind of handcuffs the teachers to some extent. If you remember correctly, the school board actually had to come up with basic ways of trying to actually teach some of these kind of concepts, or kind of teach through Civil War and things of that nature, to try to keep teachers, make sure they didn't go bound, you know, beyond what divisive concepts are. So yes, it actually hamstrings teachers quite a bit. And so the danger becomes, which is obvious, that you actually restrain learning to some extent. When I used to teach, I used to do things on purpose. I would say things on purpose. Now, of course, I was in college teaching, but you would say things on purpose to just try to get a discussion going. And you really, a good teacher, they really shouldn't know which angle you're coming from, because on one day you might be more to the left, another day more to the right. You're trying to encourage them to really, you know, deal with these kind of concepts and deal with these kind of ideas. So even though that was a college level, I'm sure a good high school teacher, especially history, they would want to do the same thing. Their key is to try to encourage dialogue. What that divisive concepts kind of does is kind of curtail that. And now says all you can do is what just within these pages of the book that have been approved. And that's kind of problematic.
1: All righty. Committee. There's a committee that will be meeting on August the 7th that is recommending a new Georgia voting

0: session was also to talk about a new voting system. So what we decided to do is we decided to keep the QR code up until January of 2027. And so what this committee is going to do is determine how we're going to do the voting system for this point forward. Are we continuing with the QR code, which is what we do today? Are we going to go to one ideas out there as far as like doing hand counting of ballots, which is ridiculous. You don't want to do that. But another one is use paper ballots. And so that's another idea that's out there. That's kind of like the Scantron that you used to have in high school, and you just fill in the bubble, and that's not connected to the internet at all. And so that's another idea that's out there. And there's different things that different states do. So that's what that committee is going to be discussing. The problem with that committee is, which we said was going to be a problem, and this is why we voted against it initially, was that, well, most of my caucus voted against it. I voted for the bill, but other reasons why I had to do that. But the bottom line, the problem was, we said that we would not get an appointment, and we didn't. We said all along, because it's not in the bill that Democrats get an appointment, we're not going to get one from the Senate side. And we were told, no, you'll get one. This has never happened. In fact, this was said in a speech. It's never happened that a Democrat has not been placed on some committee, even one. Something like this, dealing with voting, we said, y'all aren't going to do it. You're just not going to do it unless it's in the bill. And they did not do it. So from a Senate side, there's no Democrats on this committee. It's totally ridiculous. When you do something like that, it totally loses credibility. And especially when we say this is exactly what you're going to be forced to do by outside forces. Because you got to realize on that Republican side, there's a lot of outside forces that come up with all kind of conspiracy theories. And we said, if it's not in this bill, you're not going to put one of us on there, and they didn't. So automatically now, that committee automatically has lost some of their credibility from our side, because you didn't put any of us on. And only one, I believe, got on from the House side. So it's already starting off the way we thought it would start off, but we shall see what their finished product is.
1: Alrighty. Columbia County has got a data center, obviously, coming into the area, which there's been a lot of controversy about it. Richmond County's considering it, and I think there's some votes that need to take place to see what they're going to do there. What is your opinion of data centers, and where does the state stand?
0: The state right now stands pretty much status quo. We're leaving it up pretty much to local community side that want to handle it, because first issue is, of course, a zoning issue. There were bills out there to say from a moratorium, which didn't pass. There was also a bill out there that we had that said we want to ensure that the ratepayers' rates would not go up to basically finance a data center. So we actually had legislation to do that. That did not pass. So we were going to guarantee that the ratepayers' rate would not go up. The reason why we wanted to do that was just put it in writing, so to speak. What Georgia Power and the data center says is that their contracts basically say that the rates will not go up. And of course, we're not privy to those contracts. So we're basically taking their word for it. But they're saying, no, within the contracts, it says that the rates would not go up to pay for the data centers. Okay, so our point is very simple. With the contract say that, let's just make it law. Didn't go for that. They decided not to do that. So right now, we're basically, the local government still has the opportunity to pretty much regulate as they want. In fact, I will be on a panel discussion on Saturday involving data centers. So I think the key thing is you need to have an area of transparency as far as like when they're coming to the communities. And I understand there's some difficulties with that, always with any economic development project. But you have to have that. And you also, I think, have to make sure that you're not harming the environment, and that actually if property values are going to deteriorate, are they going to go down? Is there anything that can be done to alleviate that? Number one, anything to make sure it doesn't happen. And then secondly, if it does, is there anything to do to help those residents if their property values and things of that nature do go down? So I'll actually be on a panel discussion on Saturday dealing with that. But I think those are things that have to be in place. Obviously, another pitfall that we have from a community standpoint is data centers to some extent are kind of giving this impression that they'll create not necessarily economic development on one level, but they also reduce people's property tax. Not a bad thing at all. Of course, if they're able to do that. One of the problems is that already, of course, with technology, the need for some of the larger data centers may actually be decreasing to some extent over time. And so therefore, you might have a situation where you may have these huge buildings as such, but as technology increases, it becomes even easier to kind of put out the you know, the data, so to speak. You don't need necessarily these sprawling kind of campuses. So if that happens, is then where's the community at that point in time? That's thinking more four, you know, 5 to 7 years down the road. It's saying, well, what happens if we don't necessarily need these large buildings anymore, just because technology increases and the need kind of goes away as far as having them be the size that they are now, because you have smaller data centers now that exist. So I think that's another question.

0: question that the communities have to answer too. So from the state perspective, we're still leaving it up to local governments, more so than not, how they're going to handle it. There was legislation out there. We've had legislation for moratoriums, no data centers at all. We've had legislation out there that we were going to take away their tax credits. That also did not pass. And as I said, legislation out there to ensure that the rates did not go up. That also did not pass. So it's going to be up to each community right now how they kind of handle it.
1: All righty. We're going to go to our commercial break right now. And when we come back, we have some very special guests in studio. You're listening to Law Talk with State Senator Harold Jones right here on News Talk WGAC. We'll be right back after this commercial break.
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0: with State Senator Harold Jones. We'll be here about at 2, 6 o'clock this evening. Coming up after that will be the First Step Radio Show. This week's guest host is Judge Ashley Wright. Senator Jones.
1: Absolutely. Thank you so much, Alan. Today, our guests are Trezza and Joseph Edwards of the Rena Edwards CDC Food Pantry. It's your food pantry. I had an opportunity to actually go visit. It's located in South Augusta. I visited there, I think, a week ago, doing a lot of good work. But before actually talking about the food pantry, let's get to know them a little bit. So I start off with you, Ms. Edwards, because you're not only ladies first, but also an attorney. So I'm always going to start off with a lawyer. You know, I'm going to start with a lawyer first. Yeah, with no doubt about it. An attorney who's been barred in many different places. I mean, California, I think Georgia also. So what actually brought you to Georgia? You got a bar license everywhere, it seemed like.
2: Yeah, well, my motto is I have to have a bar license in every state that I live in.
1: Well, you almost made it, no doubt about it.
2: Yeah, but yeah. To answer your question, what brought me to Georgia is I was offered a position with Southern Nuclear when they were building their new nuclear plants, Vogtle 3 and 4.
1: Oh, wow.
2: That's what brought me to Georgia.
1: Oh, okay. Absolutely. That's really good. So was that an area that you practice in, like within that kind of area, that business kind of space, or was there other spaces that you did too?
2: No, actually, that position was in a new space for me because it was in Nuclear Regulatory Commission compliance. I was in their compliance department, and most of their compliance professionals are attorneys.
1: Okay.
2: So my position was to ensure nuclear safety protocols were being complied with, as well as EEOC type regulations.
1: Okay, absolutely. I saw where you did EEOC work also, so I was thinking, well, maybe she was doing more of the business side of out there, but you're doing with the nuclear side too, the compliance side. That's very interesting. That's a whole show to itself, no doubt about it. But you also were a former prosecutor too, right, for a little bit of time. How long were you doing that?
2: I was a former prosecutor straight out of law school in
1: okay.
2: San Bernardino County in California for some years. Last assignment there was in the hardcore gang unit. So.
1: Like so many people coming out of law school going to prosecution or possibly within the defense area, kind of get their feet wet a little bit till they branch out. And so we also have Mr. Edwards here. So husband and wife, right?
3: Yes.
1: Absolutely. So we got Mr. Edwards here, and he's also been around in your areas actually to help people within the insurance area. And one of the things caught my attention was dealing with retirement specifically. I think that's the area that you deal with. Kind of tell us about that.
3: Well, it was interesting kind of thing that happened. I was in the hospitality industry in Beverly Hills, California. And then I left that industry due to some things that I wasn't happy with. So after leaving, I was just searching, trying to find the next thing to do, and kind of stumbled on insurance, basically. Helping people with Medicare.
1: Right.
3: And the reason why I got into the business is because of a situation that happened to my family personally. My dad had a stroke, and that went from the hospital to the nursing home to the grave pretty quickly. We were not educated about the things that Medicare covered, what it didn't cover. So as a result of that, I just made it a point to learn more about it so I could be an advocate now to help others.
1: Yeah, absolutely. And that's the whole show too, because it reminds me of my own situation. I did caregiving with my mom for my father. He had a stroke. Now he was in the military, so he had a lot of good coverage, but a lot of things it didn't cover.
3: Exactly.
1: And those are things that people don't know. And so you don't realize the fact that so many things are not covered and that you need that help, you know, and it's important. So one of the things I did was did caregiver study. So I would love to have to come back on about that, because that is something that can happen to anybody at any time. And you may think you're financially straight, but when something like that hits you, it's a totally different world.
3: If I can just interject.
1: Yes, absolutely.
3: So real quickly, my company just a couple of weeks ago just did some research and just found out that the thing that my company has been talking about since the conception of Medicare is something now that is important to most individuals now, not so much their money, but the health care.
1: Right.
3: And you know, once they come out of the hospital, you know, long-term care, extended care, how is that going to be taken care of?
1: Right, 100%, because it's an amazing feeling, when not a good feeling necessarily, but you should bring somebody home from a stroke necessarily. It's just like, now what?
3: Yeah, because Medicare doesn't cover
1: that. Right, exactly. Now what? You know, what do we do now? So, yeah, absolutely. I love how to come back on and kind of tell your story there. I'm sure we could even offline share some similar stories about that, because I had something really almost exact situation. So we're talking about ARENA, CDC, the Food Pantry, which is a development corporation, I believe, correct?
3: Yes.
1: Absolutely. So that's deals with the food pantry that I had an opportunity to see, but it also deals with other areas too. So I'll start with you, Mr. Evers. One of the areas, a couple of areas that were kind of interesting was one of those was dealing with, I think, income disparity within like African-American communities, or how incomes are a little bit different in African-American communities. Kind of tell us about that work in that particular area.
3: Well, basically, we saw that there was a need in the Augusta area, or Richmond County area. And my wife, as always, she's always brainstorming, trying to look at opportunities and ways in which she can reach out to the community. Our work has always been trying to, you know, better our community in different ways. And we've been doing that since we were in California. And so since we've been here in Georgia, I was the first individual to bring about an ecumenical Dr. King celebration here in Augusta. We did it for almost 5 years, just trying to educate people. It was just interesting. I think it was the first one that we did. And one lady came up to me and said, "Oh, didn't know that black people were going through this. This is 2000.
1: Right.
3: So it's kind of interesting.
1: Yeah. Oh, go ahead, Ms. Go ahead.
2: I'll interject right there.
1: Yeah.
2: Initially, the concept of the ARENA Edwards Community Development Corporation came from my experience as a prosecutor, but it's changed in its implementation. One of the things that I really want to do, and it's a future goal to do, is to work with individuals that have been recently released from incarceration and helping them to develop the skills and have the resources that they need not to be repeat offenders. So that's the overall big goal, right? But when we started looking into the Augusta area as to where the immediate need was, reached out to the mayor, reached out to several other community leaders. Where is the help? You know, everybody said food.
1: Food
2: insecurity. So some of the larger plans are on hold right now so that we can meet the immediate need, because, you know, I can have all of these lofty goals about A, B, C, and D, but if people don't have food, I mean, that's a basic need, and that's a need that we can meet right now. So all of the focus during the short term, or I would say the next year or two, will be on the food insecurity issue, and then we'll graduate to other areas that we'd like to get into.
1: Absolutely. And food insecurity, we're going to talk about that, and criminal justice reform. That's so huge also within Augusta area, because that's one of the things the corporation will also kind of deal with. But the ARENA Edwards Food Pantry, who is that named after? Mr. Edwards, who is that named after?
3: It's named after my grandmother, who was she was a social activist in the Houston, Texas area. My grandmother had an 8th grade education, but was able to get together with individuals like Barbara Jordan and other legislators.
2: Jimmy Carter.
3: Yeah, she was able to meet Jimmy Carter back in the day. She went on a trip with her sister. They went to Canada. They always wanted to go to Canada and to this church, and they got the chance. She got a chance to go before she died. But coming back, she took a trip to Washington, and she just got a chance to meet Jimmy Carter. And by when she was there, she broke her arm. So she was able to get him to sign her cast.
1: Oh, okay. So pretty good. Amazing. Absolutely.
3: There's a picture somewhere, and I haven't been able to find it, but we had a picture somewhere in the house with him signing that cast.
1: Now, was she also from Texas? I know Barbara Jordan's from Texas. Was she from a Texas area, too?
3: She was not. She was from a little town called Mallette. Louisiana.
1: Oh, from Louisiana.
2: But she lived in Houston, and that's where she did all of her work.
1: Did you ever get any good Barbara Jordan stories? Did she ever tell you any good Barbara Jordan stories? Because Barbara Jordan, for those who don't know, is really African-American. She was in Congress. She really was the first African-American females, one of the first females in general to be in Congress in the 70s. And to go maybe to the 80s, too. Very important figure within African-American history, but also American history. So just curious if she ever had any stories about Barbara Jordan, because that's amazing.
3: A lot daughter started, but she lived like one town over. We lived in the Heights area, uh-huh. Houston, and Barbara Jordan was from Acreage Home, so
1: yeah,
3: like neighbors.
1: And so she developed this, I guess grandmother developed a spirit of community service, and you yeah. took from that and created this particular project here, dealing with food insecurity. When we talk about food insecurity, Ms. Edwards, what's kind of the problem, have you want to kind of encapsulate, faces Augusta in food insecurity? One question might be, people may ask, do we have a food insecurity problem within Augusta? That's question number one.
2: Well, we definitely have a food insecurity issue in Augusta. According to Golden Harvest, in Richmond County, one out of four school-aged children suffer from food insecurity. So that would be 25%.
1: Right.
2: And I think that's significant. If you're looking at four children, one of those children have an issue with food insecurity. I know that there are often distinctions about food deserts,
1: right.
2: food swamps, you know, all of that. But the issue that we're dealing with is families having enough food from month to month. And this is not just families, because people think, oh, well, it's been, you know, the SNAP benefits were cut. Yes, that's an issue. But you have families that are working that have, 40-hour a week jobs, okay? And they still cannot make ends meet with their children, in terms of food. And those people come to the food bank as well. Because the income limits are not as low as you would think to qualify for the TFAP emergency type program. So, yeah, food insecurity is definitely an issue. And that's what we're addressing right now. We try to make healthy choices, as healthy as you can make when you don't have the ability to store a lot of fresh fruits and vegetables. But, you know, there's always the low sodium, low sugar options that you can do with non-perishable items. And so we try to do that where we can.
1: So let's kind of jump right into talk about the pantry more specifically. Mr. Edwards, so number one, where is it located at? Where are y'all located at when you're actually doing the food distributions and things of that nature?
2: 2540 Lumpkin Road, Augusta, Georgia, 30906. We're actually in partnership with Greater Apostolic Holy Temple.
1: Okay.
2: It's at a church location. It's in the Fellowship Hall detachment at the back of the church. But again, that's 2540 Lumpkin Road, Augusta, Georgia.
1: And how did that partnership develop? Anybody can chime in if they want. How did that partnership kind of develop?
2: Well, actually, I had a relationship with the pastor of that church, and I attended that church prior to my husband uh-huh. moving here from Los Angeles. So we had a relationship with them prior to establishing the food pantry. So when they moved to their new location, they had a perfect space for us to locate. And so that's what happened.
1: And how long has it been in that particular space?
2: This is our first.
1: Oh, that was your first time?
2: Yeah,
1: we
2: this
1: came
2: is our
1: visit?
2: First time.
1: Oh, wow.
2: Yeah.
1: Okay.
2: No. That wasn't the first time. This uh-huh. is the first location, first pantry
1: right.
2: we've had. And uh-huh. that started in February.
1: In February. So it hasn't been that much time,
2: not
1: but it has started up and you've been doing it. One of the things that struck me while I went and visited was that it seemed like the volunteers are paid workers who are helping out.
2: The volunteers that
1: were there, they kind of knew some of the people who were actually receiving some of the food there by first name. And I was very impressed by that. Is that something y'all want to try to do and make sure you know the people who are coming in?
2: We want to know the people that mm-hmm. are coming in, and we want to deal to establish a rapport with those individuals. Yes. And sometimes we see, as I said, we had our first distribution in February, and we see some of the same families and same people over and over again. And so we have, you know, conversations with them. A lot of them are elderly, you know, some
1: right.
2: of the elderly are responsible for raising their grandchildren. You know, so
1: yeah.
2: they come in. And then they have to have, you know, assistance out to their car. And in that time, you know, they get to know these individuals and they know them by name.
1: And so the food that you have there, how are you able to actually get that food? Do you just go down to a place and buy them? How does the process work?
2: Well, it's a couple of streams of food that we have. I will say that we have had some great corporate partners. Home Depot and Lowe's in Evans, the freezers and the refrigerator that you saw when you came to the pantry,
1: right.
2: they donated that.
1: Uh-huh.
2: We have had donations from individuals, donations from Publix, Food Lion, and Kroger. And we're also a partner with Golden Harvest. And so we're able to get food from there, too. But everything is through donations.
1: So I want to talk about those kind of partnerships or something. So, Mr. Edwards, how do those partnerships kind of develop, especially, I guess, from a corporate standpoint and also from Golden Harvest? How do those partnerships kind of get developed? Do you just call somebody on the phone, or how does that kind of work to get those?
3: Well, my wife was very instrumental in making that happen. Like I say, she's the brains behind this whole operation. Just the lawyer in her.
1: Right. Uh-huh. Absolutely. Well, she's smart in all of us. She's dealing with nuclear regulatory stuff, man. Okay, so we know that.
3: Just lift the...
1: Yeah, I got you.
3: Lift the
2: he
3: bags.
2: He brings in the food.
1: No, right. Just
2: But no, to answer your question, there's a process that you have to go through to become a partner with Golden Harvest. That was one of the first things that we did, because most corporations, they want to see that you have that partnership, you know, with Feeding America. Mm-hmm. If they're going to give you continuous donations. So that was a start. And then with Publix, Kroger, Home Depot, and all of the other corporations that we got donations from, I simply just applied for donations, or wrote letters and reached out to the executive team in charge of those types of donations, and just asked and followed whatever their requirements were. And they have been very generous to us in continuous donations.
1: Right. How difficult is that application process, I guess? Is it difficult to do?
2: Well, with Food Lion, it's a little bit more detail, of course, if you're asking for money.
1: Mm-hmm.
2: Okay.
1: Right.
2: And so Kroger has given us money. So that's a whole process that you have to go through. You apply, it goes before their committee or whatever, you wait, and then they get back to you. So it may be cumbersome for some people, but it wasn't cumbersome for me. It's just, they sent me the paperwork, I completed it, sent in all of the documentation that they require, which they most certainly require your 501c.
1: Yeah, that's one of the questions I was going to ask. So you're a 501c3 corporation. Got that status, yeah.
2: Yes. Mm-hmm.
1: And so you've been doing that. So the corporation's been in existence for how long? Everyone chime in on how long y'all been doing it just in general, not necessarily just Food Pantry. Because I think that's something people always want to know, is like how long something's actually been in existence, or how difficult is this process to do?
3: It's been in existence since 2021. My wife, like I say, she kind of put this thing together to help basically inmates coming out of the criminal system.
1: Right.
3: And so it's just been taking a while to kind of materialize that information or that opportunity to open that door for them. So this was kind of like a starting point for the corporation to begin. So we started with food insecurity.
1: Absolutely. So then we were talking, it was named after your grandmother. So let me ask you this. Did she pass in 21? Is that what started this? Or when did she, like, why name it after her? Was she still alive when this all started? Kind of tell us about that, too.
3: No, she was not alive. Unfortunately, it's been about 14 years that she's been now deceased. But going back to, you know, just her life,
1: right?
3: She was just an advocate for women and for underprivileged children. You know, school is starting tomorrow. My grandmother was always one that made sure that kids had shoes and clothes. So coming up as a little boy, there was always these bags, and, you know, she would tell us, go in there.
1: Right.
3: And, you know, they're from Louisiana, so go in there, bae. Get something
1: uh-huh. Right, right.
2: And I'll say something in addition to that, because when I was forming the corporation, I went to my husband and I said, well, what do you think, you know, how do you feel about me naming the corporation after grandmother? Because in doing that, in my mind, it's like sometimes we're not, we don't put as much importance on legacy, mm-hmm. I think, right. as we should. So, yeah, we could have named it the Joseph and Teresa Edwards, but we don't have a history. She has a history to build on of nonprofit work. And so why not name it after her and, you know, in honor of the work that she did? So that was my thought process.
3: The name of her corporation was Moms Incorporated.
1: Okay.
3: Mothers on the Move.
1: Okay.
3: So, you asked them about a story from Barbara Jordan. So, Barbara Jordan, I think they had conversations about doing something like this, and she was kind of instrumental in encouraging my grandmother to put this together.
1: Well, kind of tell us more about Mothers on the Move. What was that kind of about? What was that situation? What was that?
3: Well, like I said, it was just, a way to help underprivileged mothers, mm-hmm. Single parent mothers, mothers who, didn't have resources to be able to help the children. And so she just, dedicated her life to helping single parent mothers and making sure that children had what they need to go to school.
1: Now, she was involved in politics. Did she ever become an elected official or always kind of work with politicians?
3: She just worked with a lot of politicians. Uh-huh. Mickey Leland. I don't know if you've heard of Mickey Leland. His life was taken away, very abruptly. So was a great man, as far as Texas legislation was concerned. She was just around a lot of lawyers and senators, governors, you name it.
1: Right. Yeah. Did the political bug ever get into you?
3: As we talk about politics, my uncle on my mom's side, this was my dad's mom. Uh-huh. So on my mom's side, my uncle was the first city council member in Houston, Texas. His name was Judson Robinson Jr. So his son is now continuing his legacy.
1: He's on the city council too?
3: He's not, no more, but okay. He works with the legal aid and other things that he's doing. And he's still in the legal or political arena,
1: right.
3: Basically continuing the legacy of his dad. And his mom was, I think after my uncle died, My aunt, my mom's sister, did serve, I think, for a year. She filled out the rest of his term.
1: So certainly a family of service. So yes, absolutely, yes. 100%. If people want to kind of help out Ms. Edwards, how do you become a volunteer there? And how many volunteers do y'all have there now? And how do you become a volunteer?
2: We have quite a few. I think probably about 10.
1: Okay.
2: 10 volunteers. But any communications, they can reach out. On our Facebook page, it's Arena Edwards Community Development Corporation. They can send direct messages there if they're interested in becoming a part. Also, if they have an emergency need, because if there are community members who have an emergency need for food outside of the distribution dates, we will make sure that they get food. And that's the best way to reach out to us is through the Facebook page.
1: And tell us one more time, what are those distribution dates? That's key. What are those distribution
2: date? Every second and fourth Saturday from 2 to 4 p.m.
1: From 2 to 4 p.m. Anybody have to, do they have to kind of fill out any kind of qualifying paperwork first or anything of that nature?
2: They just have to fill out a very simple eligibility form. It's just name, county of residence, contact number, income. We don't require proof of income. It's just self-attestation, of the income. And that's it. And we just ask that you be within those guidelines.
1: They don't have to live in a certain part of town or anything like that. Just come in and fill out the paperwork and then go from there. Absolutely.
2: As long as they're in Georgia.
1: Yeah, yeah. Right. And so you have to keep up with the people that you serve and everything, because you have to, I guess, give that information to different organizations to show that you're doing it too.
2: Yes. There's a monthly report that we have to do for Golden Harvest as well. So.
1: I always wonder, when you have food pantries like that, how is the decision made on what type of food to actually buy? I mean, do you talk to the people who are coming there first, or is there certain restrictions or what you can actually pick up, or how is the determination made?
2: Well, the determination is through, just really common sense.
1: Right.
2: I try to purchase items that will stretch because it's supplemental food.
1: Correct. Now,
2: it's meant to address insecure, to help you get through the month, not to supply everything you need for the month, but it's a supplemental food supply. So we try to make sure every family that comes in, they get two packs of meat. They have a choice, red meat, white meat. They can get a pack from each freezer. So two packs of meat. We have about 8 to 10 shelves with various foods on it, like pasta, noodles, mac and cheese, canned vegetables, fruits. They get two items each from those. So they leave with about 20 to 22 items each time, and it's a self choice. I mean, they come in and they shop. We don't just give them a prepackaged
1: bag. Okay, I got you. Right, so they're able to come in and right.
2: So it's first come, first serve. So mm-hmm. they're just limits on how many items you can take from each shelf. But
1: okay.
2: they literally just come in and shop like a grocery store.
1: Okay, that was interesting because I didn't know if y'all were doing like the pre-bag kind of thing. No, they're actually shopping to some extent.
2: They're actually shopping.
1: Okay, very interesting. So just from a personal standpoint, when both of you guys have an opportunity to do this, you know, from a personal standpoint, how does it improve your life just from a personal standpoint to reach out to folks like this and help?
3: Well, I would just say, you know, the people that do come, many of them, it's a dire need to really help them, especially like, you know, summertime. A lot of grandparents are, you know, taking care of the kids while the parents are working. And so, you know, I just remember a couple of times ladies are coming in and saying, grandmothers are coming in and saying, you know, this is going to help, you know, for this
1: right.
3: week or for the next 2 weeks to help, you know, make sure I can make a big pot of spaghetti the last a couple mm-hmm. of days, or, you know, some chicken or whatever the case might be. So, and it's just, you know, rewarding to see, that we're, you know, helping individuals, planting seeds in their lives to help a need that's there. And so, it's very rewarding to be in a position of just being able to help.
1: Ms. Ellis, how about yourself?
2: Well, I'll say two things. I'll quote an old gospel song. If I can help somebody along the way, then my living is not in vain. Okay, so that's one way I feel about it. And then another way I feel about it is, and not to sound preachy, but I think if everybody would do their part, then we probably could put government out of business to a degree. And what do I mean by that? The Bible says if a man doesn't work, he doesn't eat, right?
1: Right, right.
2: So if you do that part, you're doing what you're supposed to do, and then you still don't have what you need. In a capitalistic society, we're always going to have people that have more. So if I'm a professed Christian and I'm doing what I'm supposed to do toward the poor, you're doing what you're supposed to do over here, and then I'm making up the difference. Really doesn't matter, you know, if the government does the right thing or the wrong thing, everybody will have what they need.
1: Yeah, absolutely. And as we kind of get ready to wrap up, give us those platforms that people can go to kind of learn more about the organization.
2: They can go to our Facebook page, and that's Arena Edwards Community Development Corporation. Just type that in and we'll pop right up. And we're at 2540 Lumpkin Road in the city of Augusta, Georgia.
1: And certainly if people want to help, please reach out to them to help. And of course, if you need help, that's the key thing. Please reach out to them too. And please get that help. I want to thank you guys for coming on. I really appreciate it. And we've got other conversations we're having with both of you. No doubt about it. So we had to bring y'all on and have other conversations. But thank you so much for coming on.
3: Thank
1: Alan,
3: you.
1: What you got?
4: Well, again, happy birthday. And
1: thank you.
4: We always talk at the top of the show. Haven't done it today. But, mm-hmm. I mean, we're just a few weeks from football.
1: Just a few weeks left. Isn't that something? Right around the corner, I tell you. But, you know, because Georgia Tech plays first. They play on that Thursday. They play Colorado. In Atlanta, so that would be a very interesting game. But it's right around the corner to where everybody would be walking around here saying "Go Dogs," right? And we'll see what happens. Hopefully, it's a good year. We know they'll make the playoffs. Hopefully, they get past the first round. That's the key.
4: Mississippi and Alabama. I don't know. Is that you think we'll get into Alabama this year and actually beat them there?
1: I think they got to this year. But I tell you what, now Alabama has a good quarterback supposed to be coming up. Yeah, I think he's a sophomore and he's supposed to be really, really good. And so here we go again. So we shall see. But I'm hoping so. It'll be a night game, so it'll be interesting to see what happens with it. But I'm hoping they're able to pull it out and beat them. The Ole Miss game, I really think that's probably going to be a loss, but we'll see what happens. I don't know. Going down to Ole Miss, you know, Kirby hasn't won at Ole Miss. He's been at Georgia. So I think they've been there twice. The first year they got destroyed, and then the next year, it really wasn't the next year, but the next time they played against them, really wasn't that close either, but they lost that game too. So it'll be interesting to see what happens. I kind of got that one as a loss. I think Alabama, they can come out of a win this time. I think because of the SEC championship, they may finally have got that monkey off their back and they're ready to start doing what everybody else does, that Alabama, which is beat them. Everybody else beats them, but Georgia can't beat them. But they did beat them in the SEC championship, so we'll see what happens.
4: And the quarterback from Mississippi, he ate our lunch last
1: year. He'll be back, and it'll be a home game, probably a night game. So that's why I got that one down as a loss. That's the only loss I got down for him. But hopefully they will be able to pull it out. If they pull that game out, that's huge, no doubt about it. But I'd rather them beat Alabama first. That's the one I really want to win.
4: We'll see you next week.
1: Absolutely.
4: All right. Coming up next, it is the First Step Radio Show. This week's guest host is Judge Ashley Wright. We'll see you after the news.

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0: And welcome back to the First Step Radio Show with Judge Ashley Wright. If you or someone you know is dealing with addiction issues, we're here during this hour to answer all of those questions. So give us a call at 706-863-5800 if you have a question for Judge Wright or you would like to call in and support our guests that will be sharing testimony this evening. Judge Wright, welcome back.
1: Thanks, Alan. It's always good to be here, and I'm thankful for the rain that we've had the last 2 days. I hope we're going to get some more, although I would like some sunshine next weekend.
0: For the last two or three Sundays in a row, your husband owns Ray's Coastal Cafe, and the green jacket salad, it's my favorite.
1: It is a Ray's salad.
0: Well, a Ray's salad. I can't get past the lettuce right now.
1: Well, I have had it, and I am doing well. So they know where their lettuce is coming from, and it's expensive right now because I think there's a lot that's not getting to market right now. But I think you're safe.
0: There's a lot of businesses. Lettuce is a, kind of a staple for their, like Subway, for example. And just the thought of raw tomatoes and lettuce right now. Don't think I want whatever's going around.
1: Yeah, it is concerning when stuff like that happens, particularly when it seems to be sort of targeting an area or moving from area to area. It's concerning, and I can understand people's concerns, but he's not had any complaints from what he's doing, so I know that they're very careful.
0: Well, maybe the Ray's salad is in my future this evening.
1: I would hope so. Good for you.
0: All righty. And anyway, welcome back. You've been off the last 3 or 4 weeks. Sheriff Williams came in and filled in the last 2 weeks.
1: That's
0: and
1: right.
0: Appreciate all that he did. But tell us how things are going with drug court in Richmond and Burke County.
1: Things are going great. Actually, I've been on the road a lot lately, including this past week. We had judicial training. The state of Georgia likes to train the judges twice a year, and they're very proud of the effort that they put into training the judges. And they put on 3-day conferences for us. This one happens to be down at Jekyll Island, which was beautiful. And it was hot. They kept saying there's a heat advisory. And I thought, this is not nothing yet. We hadn't gotten to August.
0: Not to interrupt you, but you know who lives in Jekyll Island now?
1: Oh, yes, I do, as a matter of fact. I didn't realize he was on Jekyll. I thought he was nearby.
0: Judge Watkins, he retired and moved down to that area. And
1: Golden Isles.
0: He's a beach guy now.
1: It's a beautiful place. It really is. I've always happy to go to the beach and always happy to jump into the ocean. But we had some judicial training. And so I was not in drug court this week, which was a good time not to be there because it was the fifth Thursday of the month. And whenever we have 5 Thursdays in a month, normally Thursday is our drug court day. We try to do something different. We go to our peer center. We usually bring in biscuits or pizza, depending upon what time it is, or something that will entice people to want to come and be there with us. And they do. We do some different things. We've had speakers come in. We've played silly games. We've been lucky that our Octobers often have a fifth week in it. And we have a costume contest. The first year that I was the presiding judge, and we had the costume contest. Two of the participants dressed up like me. Complete with red eyeglasses, which I have now lost that pair, but I'm sure the package I buy from Amazon will contain another red pair one day. But they were hilarious with their blonde wigs and their robes.
0: You know, I was in the news this week, the two young men that killed the homeless guy downtown, and such a terrible story. And I mean, the crime itself is horrendous, but I was thinking this poor gentleman, he'd been out on the streets homeless for years and years. And I know you run into so much of that in drug court where we're trying to change lives and get people off the streets and get them going back in the right track, going the right way in life.
1: We've had a participant come to us this summer. In fact, right now, I think he might not be participating. We might have had to issue a warrant for him. But he would rather live outside than live inside. And, and as far as I'm concerned, if we can find a place that'll let him pitch a tent at one of our sober living communities, I'd be happy for him to go pitch his tent at a sober living community, whatever it takes to get him comfortable enough to get to the next place. They talk a lot to us about meeting people where they are. And that has a lot of different connotations, but it's not being so inflexible with your programming that you can't try to cast the net broadly enough to allow people to have a chance at seeing what the opportunity for them is so that they can begin to participate.
0: How many success stories do you think you've had over the years with people that were basically homeless that went through your program, Drug Court, and now are doing great?
1: You know, I don't know. That'd be a good statistic. I'm sure that we keep it, and because it's one of our data points is whether they have a stable home or not. I'll try to get that information and provide it for you. We do have a variety of ways that we try to meet that need. We've tried to be very flexible. Our treatment provider, we're required for the people to actually live in the state of Georgia so that the treatment provider can provide treatment to them. But we've tried to be very flexible about geographical borders with regard to the counties. We work with some of the local partners who have sober living homes that are low cost, not necessarily no cost, but low cost because there is a cost associated with it. And we look for scholarship beds, but we know that they pay it back with some sweat equity. And then they get them to a place where they can get a job and start making the weekly and monthly payments to the provider there and to the drug court itself. And so we do work on that housing stability. We also know that if you put somebody back into the same exact situation and nothing has changed, then we're really probably not going to get different behavior from them. So we need to give them an opportunity to try a program, try something different before they get a little bit stronger and then go back into whatever their challenging situation might have been.
0: So for those that are listening right now that might not know what drug court is, I've told you this before. We have some of the guys at the jail sometimes are listening to the show on Sundays. They might not know about drug court. Explain how that is and how it could help somebody that might be looking at a felony charge going before you.
1: I would love to. So what we have in our circuit, and quite frankly, in most circuits across the state of Georgia, is a resource called Drug Court. And it's that simple. We have one for mental health. We also have one for veterans who need treatment. And it's for people who have a substance use disorder. We take high risk, high need participants. You have to have a pending criminal case that is a felony. That means you either have an open felony case or a pending revocation on a felony case. And we work with a local treatment provider. The district attorney's office does a screening for eligibility based upon legal criteria. There are certain crimes that we just can't bring people in. If you're charged with murder, we're not going to be able to bring you in. But if you're charged with burglary or theft or a drug crime, for the most part, most of our drug crimes are available. There are plenty of other ones. We cannot take people who have been charged with sex offenses. But if you've got an eligible criminal case, and if you have a clinical need for intensive outpatient treatment, and sometimes we can take people who are really bordering on that, they need residential treatment because we are intensive. We can bring those high-risk, high-needs people in. It's designed to be a two-year program, which sounds like an awfully long time, particularly when you haven't even started the program yet. But the idea is you start with a lot of touching them, a lot of classes, a lot of opportunities for them to succeed at multiple levels. We do individual therapy. We do group treatment. We've done some trauma treatment in the past, which has been wonderful to help people move into a place where they can feel more confident, particularly going into a group environment to talk about what's been going on with them. We've done some grief counseling for people who've been through some really tough times in the past and may have some ongoing opportunities. You know, if you're losing a parent, particularly if you're caring for that person, there's a lot that can knock you sideways. And we try to get them into a place where not only are they creating their own level of stability with us helping and supporting them along the way, but that they start building a network of people who can support them when we start to loosen our grasp on them. Like I said, 2 years sounds like a long time. The idea is that we are breaking the addictive cycles, which hopefully will break the criminal cycles. And we hope for generational change. If you're living in a house where people have been committing criminal behavior because of addictive type problems, that person's probably more likely to follow in those footsteps just because of what they've been exposed to. And we want to protect them from that and give them a fair shake and a fair opportunity to learn and grow up in an environment that is a little bit healthier for them. Not saying that it happens to everybody that way, but certainly there's a higher risk for that, for those family members as well.
0: I know that over the last 10 years, I've bashed the Georgia Department of Corrections anytime I could, just due to the fact we had a guest on the show last week with Sheriff Williams. I mean, the drug problem in the prison system is out of control. So if you're convicted of a crime and you end up getting a prison sentence, you're going to be in worse shape. If you have a drug problem, probably going to be in worse shape going into prison than you would if you were not, just because of all the drugs that are rampant inside the prison system now.
1: I know it's something that the state takes very seriously. I mean, I think whenever you mention this topic, I talk a lot about the articles that the Atlanta paper has been writing on what the prison system is facing. And it's, you know, it's a big problem on a lot of different levels. And the infrastructure is old. And we used to have dormitories. We still have dormitory style housing, and it's not safe. But even when I was district attorney, the ways that we would hear of people trying to, and some plenty of times succeeding, I'm sure, in getting drugs and substances, whether it's contraband or you know, drugs or tobacco or whatever it is, into the prison system, people are creative, and they will do what they can do. And the people are vulnerable, and they will help them. But it's a lot. There is a prison rehab. It's considered to be outpatient, but you don't get to leave when you want. And as far as I'm concerned, you're in custody, and I recognize the difference. But at least the state is trying to provide opportunities for people, and they do support our drug courts, and we're very grateful for that. We're also supported by the county. We get some grant money, so we

0: the before and afters of somebody that's made it through your program, that's the reward for you.
1: It is. I'm a big glass half full kind of person. So when I see people, I see potential, not the lack thereof. And so we have a lot of people who have a lot of potential that need help, and they just need somebody to maybe offer them a hand. And the hand that we offer them is not only this opportunity for them to participate in treatment that they might not otherwise have gotten, but if there are most of our cases that come to us, the case actually gets dismissed upon their successful completion. So you don't have a felony conviction, or you don't have another felony conviction. The reason that we are allowing people who have felony convictions that are up for revocation, which means they could be revoked into a prison system, to come into the program on that post-adjudication track, is because we're trying to prevent people who've either never been to prison from going there the first time, or if they've been before, we don't want them to go back. We're trying to offer them support in the community and allow them a chance to be who they really should be, and we know that they could be. It's a lot of great stories that we get to hear.
0: Yes, and I want to remind the listeners on this too. Our attorneys don't always promote drug court like we would like for them to. So for somebody that is interested in getting help for themselves or for somebody they care about, how would they do that?
1: Well, they can call the district attorney's office and ask to be screened. We need a name and or a case number. They can call my office, which is 821-2359, and leave a message. You won't get me. I'm always in court. But you can leave a message, and I'll make the referral, make several referrals, usually a month, of people just reaching out to me and saying, hey, can you look at this case and see if it would work? You can get your lawyer to ask, and what we ask the lawyers to do is to, you know, withhold judgment and let the client make the decision of whether this is the time that is right for them. And we know it's hard, and we know that being on regular probation is probably easier, but you know, if they're looking for something different, then this is their chance to try to have something different. And we want the client to make, just because you ask doesn't mean you have to come in. There's zero harm and zero commitment in asking. It's just you fully determining what your opportunities might be for the resolution of your case.
0: Our guest tonight, Terry Childress, he's got one of the greatest quotes I ever heard in recovery is, nobody enters into those rooms or into drug court on a winning streak. So you have to kind of concede that, hey, your way's not been working. Let's try a new way.
1: And it is a new way. And for some people, it's a repeat way. We know that treatment doesn't always grab you the first time. And we know that sometimes we're just giving them a skill set that they might come back to when they're ready to start building on it. I wish it was one and done. It's not. This week, I attended 3 funerals in 7 days this week, and everybody was in a very different situation for each of those. These are all people who will be missed. These are all people whose families are known to me. One was a 90-year-old retired physician, and he had just come to the end of his days. But I will miss him, and his daughter and his son and his wife will miss him. One was a young mother who left a young son and a husband and a lot of good friends, and you know, cancer got the better of her, and I won't miss her, and her family and her friends and her coworkers will miss her. And one was a young man that I watched grow up in my church, and the funeral was on Friday, and it was standing room only. And my church is a very physically large space, and I have never seen so many sad 20-something-year-olds in one place. The room was just filled with grief, and you know, you hope that each one of those kids that was there takes something different away from that situation that allows them to be a little bit stronger or to be the hand that somebody needs.
0: All righty. We'll leave it with that. When we come back, we have a very special guest in the studio. You're listening to the First Step Radio Show with Judge Ashley Wright right here on News Talk WGAC. We'll be right back after this commercial break.
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12: 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Judge Wright.
13: Thank you, Alan. And tonight we actually have two extra guests with us, not just one, so you can get double your money tonight if you're listening. I'm going to start with Brandon because I think this is the first time that he's been on the show. And then we'll let Terry jump in a minute. And Terry is an old friend to those of you who have been listening for a while. We're happy to have both of you here tonight. So, Brandon, I'm going to let you introduce yourself, please.
14: Okay. First, thank you all very much for having us. I appreciate it. It's cool to be here. It's a little nerve-wracking, but I think that's pretty normal, I'm sure, for most folks who come on for the first time.
13: I think you're going to survive and be just fine.
14: I think so. No one can see me but you, so that's easy. So I'm Brandon Scarborough, and I'm local Augusta and Evans guy. Been here my whole life, off and on, with the exception of some college years and after college years doing some wild things. But I'm also, you know, just because of the nature of our program here, I love to introduce myself as someone in long-term recovery. July 1st, 2014 is my sobriety date. So
13: wow.
14: I just hit 12 years a month ago.
13: Fantastic. So, yeah. Keep counting. That's great news.
14: Yes. I value that date, and I value that date staying the same continuously, because if that date stays the same, a lot of things in my life stay in order. And if that date changes, then it's pretty likely I've hurt a lot of people in the process. So I'm grateful for that. And I'm proud of that. I share it very openly with anybody who wants to talk about it. The other reason, I guess, that we're here is I get to share about our facility in Evans and talk a little bit about that, which I'm the founder and clinical director of Southern Pines Recovery, which is a new outpatient detox in Evans. So super excited to share a little bit about that and share about my story and whatever else I can do.
13: So how new is new for Southern Pines?
14: So Southern Pines, we saw our first client open the doors officially January 12th of this year. So
13: great.
14: We've been about six, almost 7 months in.
13: And some basics here. Where is the facility located?
14: 723 Industrial Park Drive in Evans, you know, Evans 30809. So it's basically right off the Evanstown Center. If anyone, you know, knows where Mulheron Lumber is, we're right past Mulheron Lumber on the right.
13: Great.
14: It's in an office setting, so it doesn't feel clinical or medical. It feels very, in my opinion, very homey, very inviting. We hear that a lot, that it feels peaceful when you come into our facility, and that was intentional.
13: And because you're trying to help people find peace by providing them with what?
14: Oh, gosh. Well, we want to provide them hope. I don't know if there's a secret that you're looking for, if there's an answer you're hoping for. But
13: just tell us what you do.
14: Yeah. Yeah. So the main service we provide is detox. It's a detox level of care. Withdrawal management is another way of saying it. So we basically can have someone come into our facility and we'll walk them through the detox process, but on an outpatient basis. So they come from their home or a stable living environment. They can continue working. You know, after the first couple of days, we ask them to take the first 2 days off to get acclimated to the medication regimen that we're using. But after that, they're welcome to continue on with their life as is. while participating in our program.
13: So I want to talk about that in just a second, because that's something that we were talking about tonight before we got ready, like who that person might be, that reluctant person. But before we do that, Terry, I'm going to get you to go ahead and say hello to everybody, please.
15: Hey, everybody.
13: And let them remember your voice. And I pulled up my email. Terry had actually emailed me about Southern Pines recently. And let's see how recently. July 20th. Terry emailed to let me know that this was a new opportunity for him professionally as well. So give us a little background, please, and then I'm going to start asking both of you some questions. And we'll put Brandon on the hot seat tonight because you've been there enough, but feel free to jump in.
15: Yeah, I want to let Brandon have plenty of time to talk tonight. But Brandon and I have known each other for a while. We worked with each other out at the Bluff, and he was actually Austin's therapist the first time he went to the Bluff, and Austin just told me how much he loved Brandon and how he felt heard. So he's had a special place in my heart ever since that happened. So this past year, I took off, or I resigned from the Bluff, to homeschool my two teenage stepsons, and that went great. And we've all decided they're going back to school this fall, so they've already started. We're in South Carolina. And Brandon, the last few months, we've been, you know, stayed in touch, and he kept saying, are you ready to come back to work? And if you do, please keep me in mind. So, the timing finally worked out. So, I'm the director of community relations. So I'm out in the community, like I said, emailing you, going to the hospitals, therapists, whoever could refer us a patient. And, you know, I just totally believe in Brandon and what he's doing. And he has such a heart to help people. He hardly even turns anybody away for any reason, by the way. So I told him we do have to make some money here and there, and he realizes that.
13: Gotta pay the power bill.
14: You know, the doors have to stay open.
15: The doors have to stay open. But like we were talking earlier, you know, my background's been in the inpatient realm for so long. And so when I thought about this outpatient detox situation, it made me realize, well, so often people would call me in the past that needed help, but they weren't willing to go off to treatment, or they couldn't because of work or family responsibilities. It seemed like more often than not, they would call me on down the road after they got a DUI or lost their job, or their wife told them to get out, and they're like, okay, now I'm ready to get help. So in this situation, we can eliminate that barrier. Like, okay, you don't have to go anywhere. You don't have to quit your job or get FMLA or whatever. You can come here. We can get you through the withdrawals, get you introduced to recovery. And, you know, this level may work for you. But at least you're going to get introduced to the recovery process, and you're going to learn a lot of things. So far, the feedback from the community has been great. One thing I have asked, I know Brandon can probably talk about, you know, we're not a methadone clinic. We're not a Suboxone clinic. We're there to help people short term get through those withdrawals and then get them ready for the next step in their journey. So that's it in a nutshell right there.
13: So Brandon, why did you create this business as opposed to any other model?
14: So I was hit early in my recovery in the facility I was in with the idea that I would one day do something of my own. Had no idea what that would look like, had no idea what that meant. And I've just kind of followed that idea, you know, followed it through. And probably 3 years ago, I had the first conversation that pushed me towards actually making it become reality. And I had I've talked to several people who were on board, kind of involved in some capacity. And one of those people in the last 3 years was an early mentor of mine. He is in the, you know, treatment industry, and he had a couple outpatient detoxes in the Atlanta area. We got to talking, and it was made very clear that Augusta does not have this option. And, you know, we've got most of the other options in some capacity, but it was like a light bulb went off. It's like, we don't have this, and we could benefit from this. There is a population of people that, like Terry said, either cannot, they literally cannot leave their home, they cannot leave their kids, they cannot leave their obligations, or they won't. And so both of those sets of circumstances, or they've been to treatment 10, 15 times. They had some recovery, and they need, you know, they used for 2 or 3 weeks and they need a reset. And it's like they've built a life. They don't want to ruin their job, ruin their marriage, you know, be rooted, uprooted out of everything. So we can provide an option for them to hopefully bridge the gap. Maybe they don't have to. Sometimes maybe they do have to. And at that point, if we're not effective or they're not successful in our program, we'll refer them to a higher level of care.
13: Here on the First Step and often in drug court, the participants will tell me that I don't want to do it your way. I want to do it my way. And you know, what I've been taught is if you're trying to dictate the terms of your recovery, you're probably dictating the terms of your failure. Nonetheless, for somebody who wants to try to do it your way or their own way, this might be an opportunity to meet them where they are, as I was talking about earlier, because of those concerns that you have. People will know, I can handle this. I can't leave my wife. We need the insurance. We need the income. I can't give up my house, whatever it is. This is a perfect opportunity for those people. Is that correct?
14: Yes, yes.
13: And how long is how long is your program designed to last?
14: So the outpatient detox program withdrawal management is what we're seeing now that we've been in practice for 7 months.
13: It's always different.
14: Right, that's right. It's usually about 2 to 3 weeks, 14 to 21 days. Some we've seen some as long as 31 or 32. We've seen some as short as 7, but the typical scenario that we're seeing is about 14 to 21 days. And that's daily. They come to the facility daily for an hour minimum. If they have a therapy session that day, it could be a little longer, but they're there at least an hour. They meet with one of our RNs. They have a medical assessment each day. We provide them the medication that we're using to taper them to minimize the withdrawal symptoms.
13: Which are bad.
14: Right. Yeah. Yeah. I mean, the 7-OH, I know there's got to be somebody who's listening who heard me say 7-OH and they're like, oh my God, why is this guy talking about that? That's, you know, vape shop, gas station, opioids, basically. That is, I mean, people are just suffering trying to get off of it. They can't get off of it.
13: God knows what's in it.
14: Yeah, yeah, and it's as bad or as worse as heroin. I mean, I'm an IV heroin, IV meth guy, and methadone at one point in time. Coming off all that was terrible, and these folks are saying it's as bad or worse.
13: Wow.
14: That. Yeah. And we're seeing a lot of alcohol, you know,
13: people think it's safe and kids are using it.
14: It's crazy.
13: If your children are vaping, they're doing this.
14: Potentially. Yes. 7-OH, it's a lot of herbal, you know, you swallow it.
13: Right.
14: But it could be in a vape form too. But we're seeing a lot of it. We're learning a lot about it, and we're definitely having some success with getting people safely off of it.
13: Wow, it's that addictive.
14: Yeah.
13: It's that problematic.
14: Yes, ma'am. It is.
13: So, you know, and you mentioned we're giving them the medication. So, and you mentioned there's a nursing assessment, which is great. Are you sticking needles in people?
14: Only on day one for their lab, like any other facility would do, any other detox. Yeah. We're going to draw their blood, run labs, tell them about their liver function. All that happens. You know, we're a medical facility equipped with 2 nurse practitioners. They're not on at the same time, but they interchange a medical director who we know him and he knows us and we talk to him regularly. And the lowest level of credential in our medical team is a registered nurse, and you know, everyone else is higher. So we've got competent, it's a medical facility and we're providing medical treatment with competent clinical care, therapeutic services to go with it. And we're trying to, God knows, I want them to find God and I want them to find 12-step recovery, celebrate recovery. If they don't get involved with some sort of thing after us, we're not trying to sell some like delusion that, you know, you come and just go through detox and then you're on your merry way.
13: Right.
14: We're telling them the truth. Like, you got to go do more. Most people are not going to be able to do this in and of itself. Not that we don't do a great service. I think we do a wonderful job, but we need to get them excited about what's next.
13: Well, you can't lose 20 pounds in 3 days in a healthy way, right? So, I mean, right. this is kind of the equivalent of it takes a while to get there. It takes a while to get back home again.
14: That's right.
13: And I think you had mentioned that if you come in for an hour, we're checking you, we're making sure you're still healthy, and we're showing you the difference in what your health is happening every day. And then we also offer treatment and counseling. You're doing individual?
14: We are.
13: You doing groups?
14: We do. We have one group right now. Currently, the group schedule is once a week on Tuesdays at 5:30, and we encourage them to start that from the beginning. They're not. It's not a requirement. You know, it is kind of that idea. We're giving them a chance to have a lot of say in what they do within the kind of guidelines of what we require. So we encourage and recommend the group. They don't have to do it, but we definitely want them to do it.
13: And then once they leave, because you said something that was music to my ears and I immediately chimed in and said, ooh, I have that, is that you refer them to intensive outpatient treatment afterwards. And that's what drug court is. So I want to be one of the people to whom you refer, please. But tell us about why you think that that follow-up treatment is really the key to success.
14: Yeah, I mean, we get them stabilized. We hopefully we're hype men or women for recovery, but 2 to 3 weeks, and you know, and except for rare occasions, is not enough. There is once they're off the substances, now their feelings are going to start coming back. Now their trauma is going to start coming back. Now their grief is going to start coming back. Now the obsession about the substance and all the things that they've basically avoided for 5, 10 to 20 years is coming up. They're going to feel that and experience that. So we need them continuously participating in something that would help them process that, give them tools to deal with it beyond just our program. And you know, a lot of recovery is repetition, habitual, reforming neural pathways that create a different experience and a different thought process in my brain. Intensive outpatient can be one of those tools to do that. You know, and it's environmental and communal. Like if you're in a community of people on a similar path, trying to accomplish a similar goal, it can be attractive. And that support is huge. No matter what they do, the communal aspect is so important for recovery.
13: So do people need an appointment? Do they need to be pre-screened or do they just show up?
14: we're not going to turn them away if they just show up. We definitely prefer they call. We want to do a pre-assessment over the phone. We want to, because there are certain people who are not medically appropriate. They're too severe. We can't treat their conditions, right. And we would want to refer them out if they're not going to be a good fit. If they're actively suicidal, we're not, you know, yeah, able to handle that. So we want to be able to get them somewhere safe. If the withdrawal symptoms are too severe for us, we would want to send them out somewhere to get stabilized, and then they could come back to us after that.
13: Okay.
14: But they call for a pre-assessment. We discuss the financial side of, you know, that's the part I hate talking about. I'm the financial guy, and I don't need to be the financial guy. I want everybody to get sober and have free treatment, love God and all that. And if it was AA, you know, just, come on in, everybody come in. But
13: well, that's,
14: you know,
13: a great, that's a good goal. Maybe, yeah, maybe one day that will be the model, but right now it's not.
14: Yeah.
13: So, and that's okay.
14: That's right. We got to assess resources and make sure that try to get them some, you know, if they can't pay, then we try to get them connected to someone who might give them a way to pay. We have people who can help them get insurance in an ethical and legal and totally, you know, appropriate way. That's very low deductible. I mean, very low premium, very low deductible. It's got behavioral health benefits that would then pay for our service.
13: Fantastic.
14: Yeah.
13: So they come in the first day, they do some blood tests. Mm-hmm. Are you doing a drug test to see what they're really on?
14: Absolutely.
13: And does everybody always get it exactly right what they're really taking?
14: No.
13: We see people surprised all the time with, mm-hmm, like, here's what our panel says that you took. Yep. Did you know that you were taking that? Well, no, I didn't buy that, or I didn't receive that, mm-hmm, but I didn't know that that was in there. So there are some surprises. And then, of course, honesty is a concern as well. So you really need to know from a medical perspective or a clinical perspective, probably is the better word, what they're actually taking.
14: Yeah.
13: And how long they've been doing that, mm-hmm, as well. So does it take away all of their symptoms of withdrawal or just make it less jarring?
14: I think you could probably gauge it from initially, you know, in the first week, as the medications start to be reduced, they may start to have a bit of an increase, but we're typically getting them from about a 10 or 12 to about a 2 or 3. which is manageable. You know, there's huge. There's no way I tell folks when they get to the end of their taper, their medication taper, and we keep them in the program after their official taper is over for 4 to 5 days to be able to observe them and have them come in and process it. If we need to give them a PRN, you know, an as needed dose of medication, we can. But we know that it's not just going to be over. There is no magic, unless they're going and doing Ibogaine or something in Mexico that just puts them to sleep for 3 days and allegedly makes it all better. Yeah, there's a real thing that they do that, but we ain't doing that.
13: Sounds like snake oil.
14: Right. We don't have the ability to do that, but it does significantly reduce. And for our alcoholic folks and our Xanax and Klonopin and Valium and Ativan, our benzo people, we're keeping them from seizures. We're keeping them from some real significant, potentially fatal withdrawal symptoms. All of our opiate people, they think they're going to die. They're usually not going to die. Almost always they're not going to die, but they think they're going to die.
13: They feel like they're going to die. Yeah. You know, we worry about that when people go into jail. I mean, there is a medical assessment that comes on, but jail is not a detox place. I mean, we don't have the ability to manage that outside of a hospital, really. And so that's, a lot of people are detoxing hardcore in jail, and I'm sure it's awful.
14: I was one of them.
13: Yeah.
14: It was tough. It was terrible. I went through a 30-day just god-awful withdrawal. And I was going to say this too, just as a shout-out to the judicial system. And I am a product of not drug court, but the judicial system working with me and giving me an opportunity to go to treatment in lieu of prison.
13: Fantastic.
14: And I'm so grateful for that. And I'm sober from that point on. When I got bonded out of Columbia County, I was in Richmond County 6 months prior to that, and I got bonded out of Columbia County, went back to a recovery program, and I'm 12 years sober. So
13: who was your judge then?
14: Oh gosh, I don't know. I have no idea. That, you know, I'll definitely give a shout out to the Hawk Law Group. Vic Hawk and Sean Merzlek were my attorneys, and Vic, I'll tell this story. He looked at me like I had two heads when I came to court. Hi, him and my mama were in there, and they looked at me like he wanted to strangle me. He was like, "What are you?" I mean, that tells you the ruthlessness of the illness that I was up against. Yeah. It's like I knew.
13: Couldn't help it.
14: Yeah, and it was like I couldn't not get high. I showed up, looked awful.
13: A lot of times people will tell us that they got high the night before knowing that they're going to jail that night. Yeah. I like to counter that with, how do you feel about your decision making now? Yeah. And they usually say terrible, like, I wish I hadn't, I was doing well. And you never know when you go back if this is going to be the one. So right now your clients are coming in sort of word of mouth, and I know Terry had reached out to me, and I thank you so much for, you know, keeping me abreast of what the newest opportunity in the community is. But where are you getting your clients now?
14: I would say a lot of them are referrals from other facilities, either sober living or intensive outpatient programs in the area that have been very supportive of us. A lot of them are coming from Google searches. Some of them are coming from just knowing Terry and knowing me, and just us being in the recovery community and having a lot of our staff is in recovery. So people are just starting to find out about
13: us. Word of mouth.
14: And I'll tell you, Terry, I don't know that he downplayed it, but him being a part of our team is a God thing. I mean, if you could call out, you know, one of the most well-known, well-respected, positive quality folks in our community that does what he does, it's him. And it's a blessing to have you on the team and for us to have been on this journey together. With Austin, and then being a part of the grief group together and sharing that intimate space, it's cool. It's just it's a blessing that he came around when he did, because we needed him when he showed up with the availability. So I'm super happy to have him on the team. It's a big deal to us.
13: I would think that it's kind of a stamp of approval that lets people know that this is a real deal.
14: Absolutely. Yeah. Yeah. Yeah. There are a few people who are more respected than him around here. And for him to trust us and me means a lot, for sure.
13: So we don't have but just a little bit of time left. So what else do we need to know, or what do you want people to know about this opportunity and who the right candidate for it is and what you can treat and why now and why should we not wait to do this?
14: I don't know. That's a good question. I mean, I can share the vision. Our vision to currently we do outpatient detox. If anyone has had an experience with treatment, wants to try this route, if you've never tried treatment, if you have a loved one who's never tried and you think they got a problem and they don't, but they might consider something that's it's kind of an ease into the process, the recovery process, we're a great option. Just give us a call and let's talk about it and see if we can have a conversation with your loved one or, if someone is on the fence, they're physically dependent. They don't think they're an addict, and they may not be, which is the case. You know, there are people who get addicted to medications and substances that aren't drug addicts and alcoholics that just need the medical step down. Like, we're also a great fit for that. But if anyone has any possibility or thought that there might be an issue and they're looking for a way to maintain some normalcy and still get in the recovery process.
13: So the phone call is free.
14: Phone call's free. Yeah. Yeah.
13: And the questions are real that you get asked.
14: Yes.
13: You get asked real questions.
14: Yep. Absolutely.
13: And again, tell us what it's called and where you are.
14: Southern Pines Recovery. And we're 723 Industrial Park Drive in Evans. We do have a goal to expand our services to IOP eventually and to offer housing. We're not there yet.
13: One step at a time.
14: That's right. That's right. We're trying to get really good at this thing. And I feel like we're getting there and we're doing a great job. And as we have mastered this service, then we'll expand into the next one.
13: Do you take people who are heavy marijuana users and that's their primary drug of choice?
14: Yes. Yes. Our very first client was that.
13: Okay.
14: Absolutely. Yes, there is. And there are, you know, believe it or not, some people will be like, there are withdrawal symptoms to marijuana.
13: Right. We're so happy that you're created this new opportunity for the people in need in our community. I do hope you can refer some people to our drug courts locally. We have a wonderful service to provide. I'm happy to see Terry always, and Brandon, glad to see you again. I think you said we met last. I have a vision of where I think I met you, so I might have made it up.
15: I had a lot more hair back then.
14: Yeah. Got a big haircut Friday. No hair.
13: That's all right. Crazy. It's all good. And Alan, thanks for letting us be on again tonight.
16: Thank you. And before we go, is there a website and a phone number?
14: SouthernPinesRecovery.com is the website, and 706-534-2567 is the phone number. That'll get you to us.
16: And you're in Columbia County. What's the address?
14: 723 Industrial Park Drive. And that's Evans 30809.
16: All righty. Thanks so much and good luck.
14: Thank y'all.
16: Terry, as always, thank you.
15: Thanks for having us.
16: All righty. And Judge, I think I'm about talked into the Ray salad tonight.
13: Great. I know you'll enjoy every bite.
16: If it gets me, though, I don't know.
13: Now I've got you trained. You're going to call it a Ray salad.
16: I don't know. The Ray salad. Master's Week, it's the Green Jacket salad.
13: It's always a Ray salad.
16: Always the Ray salad. Good to see you again. Every Sunday night at 5:05, it's Law Talk with State Senator Harold Jones. Then at 6:05, it's the First Step Radio Show with Judge Ashley Wright. 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
18: The gunman took his own life. I'm Carmen Roberts, Fox News. Police in Twin Falls, Idaho, say that the man who opened fire yesterday at a restaurant died by his own hand, and before that he injured 7 people and killed 2.
19: The restaurant chain owner confirmed one of the victims was an employee. Police Chief Matthew Hicks did release the name of the shooter and how he died.
20: We can confirm that the suspect, 24-year-old Chad Williams, is deceased from a self-inflicted gunshot wound.
19: Chief Hicks also credited an off-duty Idaho trooper and an armed citizen for engaging the shooter and driving him away from the restaurant before he took his own life. Several victims were injured, some critically. Chief Hicks said it's believed Williams was the only shooter. Gernal Scott, Fox News.
18: No word on what prompted that shooting. President Trump says he is holding off on striking Iran again for now.
21: President Trump's announcement came as the region braced for the possibility of widespread U.S. strikes against Iran. And U.S. embassies on Saturday were warning citizens across the region to reconsider their travel plans and be prepared for the possibility of widespread airspace closures. Iran's foreign ministry spokesperson said that negotiations with Oman are aimed at finding a mutual mechanism to control the Strait of Hormuz. Late last week, Iran continued attacks against tankers passing through the strait. Now, at a cabinet meeting at Camp David on Friday, the president described his frustration with the way the Iranians have negotiated while continuing destabilizing activity.
18: Fox's Trey Yankston, Tel Aviv. Two Greek firefighting helicopters collided midair today, killing two of the four crew members as the choppers battled wildfires west of Athens. And that crash comes as wildfires continue to ravage parts of Europe, fueled by record heat and dry conditions. 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
2: 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I love that part. I download the apps and things that you recommend, and I've never had a problem. So I'm always talking about what I learned from Kim.
0: Well, thank you, Mary.
2: Every day.
0: Thank you, Mary. That's awesome. So what's on your mind today?
2: I'm thinking strongly of getting a camera for the front of my house because of some dogs that they don't actually live in my neighborhood. A neighbor two doors over, her son comes over to help her, and that's been going on for at least a year. I don't know. But he